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0: Best quarterback classes that we've had, at least since that 2024 year when Caleb Williams, Jaden Daniels, and Drake May went 1-2.
1: Deshaun Watson's last NFL game, October of 2024, 693 days ago. Week 3 will be the Browns opener at home. That one will be against Carolina after Cleveland opens with 2 on the road. SportsCenter all night, ESPN Radio. WNBA action, and it was a record-setting night. Angel Reese breaks the WNBA single-game rebounding record with 26 as the Dream beat the Sparks 78-71. Reese had 11 points, career-high 26 rebounds. That's the single-game record for rebounds in the WNBA. 458 rebounds this season. That sets the single-season record for rebounds. She passes Asia Wilson's 451, which was set 2 years ago. For Angel Reese, 27th double-double this season, and the Dream get the win over the Sparks, who had 27 in the loss for Nneka Ogwumike. Meanwhile, marquee match between the Valkyries and the Lynx.
2: Still plenty of basketball in this game. Williams to Zandalasini. Three to shoot. Zandalasini puts it on the deck. Gets it off in time. Oh! It's Chechi's night.
1: Saw it on USA Network. Valkyries, an 80-66 win over the Lynx. Lynx with a season low 66 points. Valkyries get their first win against the Lynx in franchise history. After the game, Cecilia Vandalasini.
3: Chechi, that was such an intense battle. What did it take for this group to hold off the Minnesota Lynx in this game?
4: Yeah, I think today our mentality was on point. We wanted to, you know, come back since the last two games. We have a little bit of time, so we wanted to execute. We really wanted this game to be, you know, on our side, and I think we did a great job on the game plan, energy, effort. So I'm really proud of this one.
3: Chechi, what about your mentality personally? We know you have a lot of memories in this building. Just what was your approach? What's your mentality coming into tonight?
4: Yeah, I mean, of course, Minnesota is a special place for me. And when you come here as an opponent, you want to win. Yeah, also because it's the toughest court on the W right now in this arena. They're the number one team, so you always want to beat them. And, you know, towards going towards the playoff, we want to make sure we mark those details and get the job done.
3: What is it about this group that defensively you hold a team like Minnesota to just 66 points?
4: Yeah, as I said, today it was a team effort. Everybody stepped up. I think we executed really well our game plan, which was key. Everybody on the same page. And again, big team effort.
3: Chechi, congrats on the win. Thanks.
4: Thank you.
1: Valkyries get their first win against the Lynx in franchise history. Lynx, as you heard, held to 66 points, lowest this season. First game this season under 77. Minnesota snapping a six-game win streak with the loss to the Valkyries. Record tying day in Williamsport. That's next. 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

0: rebounds. That's the single game record for rebounds in the WNBA. 458 rebounds this season. That sets the single season record for rebounds. She passes Asia Wilson's 451, which was set 2 years ago. For Angel Reese, her 27th double-double this season, and the Dream get the win over the Sparks, who had 27 in the loss for Nneka Ogwumike. Meanwhile, marquee match between the Valkyries and the Lynx.
1: Still plenty of basketball in this game. Williams to Zandalasini. Three to shoot. Zandalasini puts it on the deck. Gets it off in time. Oh! It's Chechi's night.
0: Saw it on USA Network. Valkyries, an 80-66 win over the Lynx. Lynx with a season low 66 points. Valkyries get their first win against the Lynx in franchise history. After the game, Cecilia Vandalasini.
2: Chechi, that was such an intense battle. What did it take for this group to hold off the Minnesota Lynx in this game?
3: Yeah, I think today our mentality was on point. We wanted to, you know, come back since the last two games. We have a little bit of time, so we wanted to execute. We really wanted this game to be, you know, on our side, and I think we did a great job on the game plan, energy, effort. So I'm really proud of this one.
2: Chechi, what about your mentality personally? We know you have a lot of memories in this building. Just what was your approach? What's your mentality coming into tonight?
3: Yeah, I mean, of course, Minnesota is a special place for me. And when you come here as an opponent, you want to win. Yeah, also because it's the toughest court on the W right now in this arena. They're the number one team, so you always want to beat them. And, you know, going towards the playoff, we want to make sure we mark those details and get the job done.
2: What is it about this group that defensively you hold a team like Minnesota to just 66 points?
3: Yeah, as I said, today it was a team effort. Everybody stepped up. I think we executed really well our game plan, which was key. Everybody on the same page. And again, big team effort.
2: Chechi, congrats on the win. Thanks.
3: Thank you.
0: Valkyries get their first win against the Lynx in franchise history. Lynx, as you heard, held to 66 points, lowest this season. First game this season under 77. Minnesota snapping a six-game win streak with the loss to the Valkyries. Record tying day in Williamsport. That's next. 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
11: My name is Joel, and I was diagnosed with osteosarcoma, which is bone cancer, and I came to St. Jude as a 7-year-old because doctors had discovered a tumor in my right shoulder. St. Jude was amazing early on. 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
7: 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Swing and a drive deep to right field. 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Goodbye, baseball.
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11: 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Record-setting night in the WNBA. That's straight ahead. SportsCenter All Night continues. 9 straight wins is what we'd seen from the Phillies over the past couple of weeks. That same time span also saw the Mariners on the wrong side of a couple of blowout losses. But Monday in Seattle, tables seem to be turned, thanks in large part to one particular bat.
7: Now the 3-2. Swing and a drive deep to right field. Cal does it again. Goodbye, baseball. Into the lower deck and right. What a night for the big dumper. Cal rounds second, taking a tour around the bases. His 15th home run of the year in the first. Home run number 16 here in the bottom of the fifth inning. And the Mariners now lead the Phillies 7-2. And what a night for Cal Ryan.
11: The 3-1. Swung on. Crossed. Right field. Has he done it again? It is gone! Cal Raleigh, his first three-homer game of his career! He crushes a solo blast. It's 9-2 Mariners. 9-2 would be the final over the Phillies. Mariners snapping a four-game losing streak against the Phillies dating back to 2024. Cal Raleigh, 3-for-3, all three were homers. He now has 17 on the season. 3 homers, driving in 4 of the 9 runs. First career game with 3 homers, and first 3-homer game by a Mariners player since Edgar Martinez did it in 1999. Raleigh entered Monday batting .159 on the season. His batting average was 7th worst entering a 3-homer game by a player since 1900. He gets the 3 homers. Mariners get the win. Phillies get their 9-game win streak snapped. That 9-game streak had been the longest active win streak in Major League Baseball. In Miami, Red Sox trailed 2-1 in the 7th. They tied it up in the 8th. And then at the top of the 9th,
7: the pitch is ripped into right field. That's extra bases for Siegler. White runs so well. He's around second. He's going to be waved home. Tony Siegel puts the Red Sox ahead. With an RBI triple, it is 3-2 in the ninth.
11: WEEI with the call. They'd win it 4-2. The Red Sox, fourth straight come-from-behind victory. 16th comeback win since the All-Star break. That's the most in baseball. Red Sox scoring a pair in the ninth to break that 2-2 tie. 69 ninth-inning runs this season. That snaps a tie with the Braves and the Rockies for most in Major League Baseball. Red Sox get the 4-2 win on the road in Florida. Speaking of Florida, Rays and Tigers.
12: 1-1. Swung on and hit high in the air to fairly deep right field. Over and back and toward the wall. And watching it sail on out of here is the right fielder for the Tigers, Zach McKinstry. Jonathan Arondo with just his second homer in the last couple months. And it's his 16th of the year, and the Rays extend their lead to 4-1.
11: 620 WDAE, 4-1 the final for Tampa Bay as they beat the Tigers. Drew Rasmussen, six innings of three-hit balls, striking out five. He's earned the win in seven consecutive starts, longest streak of his career. The Tigers, meanwhile, suffering a sixth consecutive loss, their second six-game losing streak this season after losing eight straight back in the month of May. SportsCenter All Night, ESPN Radio.
13: Deshaun Watson named the starting quarterback of the Cleveland Browns.
14: Deshaun is going to start against Jacksonville, and ultimately felt like Deshaun gave us the best chance to move the ball and score points.
15: This is what I've been working for 2 years.
16: I am shocked. I feel awful for the fans of the Cleveland Browns.
11: Still another week of preseason to go, but the NFL regular season is right around the corner. Looking back just about 16 months ago, this is what we heard from Browns owner Jimmy Haslam about Cleveland's quarterback situation.
17: Well, I mean, let's address the elephant in the room. You know, we took a big swing and miss with Deshaun. We thought we had the quarterback. We didn't. And we gave up a lot of draft picks to get him. So we've got to dig ourselves out of that hole.
18: Shouldn't they be held accountable for that decision?
17: Listen, I've said this, I think, numerous times. The Deshaun Watson was an entire organization decision, and it ends with D&I. So, you know, hold us accountable.
11: That was a year ago March. Now, Deshaun Watson is the Browns starter. Todd Monken, the head coach, making the decision known on Monday.
14: Deshaun is going to start against Jacksonville. Took in the full body of work over the course of offseason to training camp to the games, the joint practice, and ultimately felt like to start the season on the road, Deshaun gave us the best chance to move the ball and score points. I mean, that's really what it's about. And felt that way going into the last game, but wasn't sure, and after we talked as a staff, and after we re-looked at everything, we're going to go that direction.
11: Todd Monken saying that's what it was about. What he says it wasn't about was Watson ripping the Cleveland fans who booed him this past weekend.
14: Absolutely not. Zero. There was nothing to do with that. I mean, ultimately, the fans want us to win. I mean, ultimately, put a good product on the field. That's really what they want. And so that's our job as coaches, why we're hired, to try and put the best product on the field. And when we don't, then I understand their frustration. But ultimately, they don't decide who plays. I mean, who would I be if I let someone outside of the building decide who plays?
11: Deshaun Watson, named the starter for the Cleveland Browns, ESPN analyst Dan Orlovsky.
16: I'm shocked. If this was just a football decision, just football, I haven't seen every day of practice, I would probably say coin flip, 50-50, start the guy you want. Doesn't really like matter to me. After the Saturday's press conference, I'm shocked that they did this to the Cleveland fans. I've said if I was a Cleveland fan and Deshaun's still starting week three, I would not go to the game because of the interaction that we saw.
19: What? The 2-0.
16: I've had a buddy text me saying, this is smart by the Browns. They'll go 0-2. Deshaun will struggle, and all of a sudden, Shador gets named the starting quarterback for the week three game, which is their home opener, and he's the hero.
19: Bingo.
16: I only know him as a coach. I've spent some time with him just because of games. I mean, he is a all ball, all the time, high-level competitor, maniac. I don't know him as a guy, so I can't comment on him like that, but I don't think that he would sign up for that.
11: Browns play their first two games on the road. Deshaun Watson named the starter to start the season. Todd Monken says, though, it will not be week to week. ESPN Browns reporter Daniel Oyafuse.
20: As you heard Todd Monken say, he took in the full body of work when naming a starting quarterback. But one factor

0: Gets it off in time. Oh, it's Chechi's night. Saw it on USA Network. Valkyries, an 80-66 win over the Lynx. Lynx with a season low 66 points. Valkyries get their first win against the Lynx in franchise history. After the game, Cecilia Vandalasini.
1: Chechi, that was such an intense battle. What did it take for this group to hold off the Minnesota Lynx in this game?
2: Yeah, I think today our mentality was on point. We wanted to, you know, come back since the last two games. We have a little bit of time, so we wanted to execute. We really wanted this game to be, you know, on our side, and I think we did a great job on the game plan, energy, effort. So I'm really proud of this one.
1: Chechi, what about your mentality personally? We know you have a lot of memories in this building. Just what was your approach? What's your mentality coming into tonight?
2: Yeah, I mean, of course, Minnesota is a special place for me. And when you come here as an opponent, you want to win. Also because it's the toughest court on the W right now in this arena. They're the number one team, so you always want to beat them. You know, going towards the playoff, we want to make sure we mark those details and get the job done.
1: What is it about this group that defensively you hold a team like Minnesota to just 66 points?
2: Yeah, as I said, today it was a team effort. Everybody stepped up. I think we executed really well our game plan, which was key. Everybody on the same page. And again, big team effort.
1: Chechi, congrats on the win. Thanks.
2: Thank you.
0: Valkyries get their first win against the Lynx in franchise history. Lynx, as you heard, held to 66 points, lowest this season. First game this season under 77. Minnesota snapping a six-game win streak with the loss to the Valkyries. Record tying day in Williamsport. That's next. 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

0: on the game plan, energy, effort. So I'm really proud of this one.
1: Chachi, what about your mentality personally? We know you have a lot of memories in this building. Just what was your approach? What's your mentality coming into tonight?
0: Yeah, I mean, of course, Minnesota is a special place for me. And when you come here as an opponent, you want to win. Yeah, also because it's the toughest score on the W right now in this arena. They're the number one team, so you always want to beat them. And, you know, towards the playoff, we want to make sure we mark those details and get the job done.
1: What is it about this group that defensively you hold a team like Minnesota to just 66 points?
0: Yeah, as I said, today it was a team effort. Everybody stepped up. I think we executed really well our game plan, which was key. Everybody on the same page. And again, big team effort.
1: Chachi, congrats on the win. Thanks.
0: Thank you.
2: Valkyries get their first win against the Lynx in franchise history. Lynx, as you heard, held to 66 points, lowest this season. First game this season under 77. Minnesota snapping a six-game win streak with the loss to the Valkyries. Record tying day in Williamsport. That's next. 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

0: lowest this season. First game this season under 77. Minnesota snapping a six-game win streak with the loss to the Valkyries. Record tying day in Williamsport. That's next. 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
2: Big problem in Prince George's County is the confirmed vehicle fire on the southbound BW Parkway between NASA Goddard and Greenbelt. The right lane closed, traffic stopped or crawling from Powder Mill Road. Also in Prince George's, eastbound University Boulevard remains shut down between Rhode Island Avenue and Greenbelt Road because of a gas main leak. And there's a crash on southbound Pennsylvania Avenue at Dower House Road in Forestville. In D.C., southbound D.C. 295 starting to slow down between Benning Road and East Capitol. That is your traffic up to the minute.
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1: It's getting ugly on the Southeast Southwest Freeway. A couple of accidents. Northbound stop and go from M Street Southeast to the 3rd Street Tunnel. Southbound also slow with two right lanes blocked by a crash between 6th and 7th and Main Avenue near the promenade. Prince George's County delays continue on the southbound BW Parkway from 197 and Greenbelt Road due to an earlier vehicle fire. Outer loop backed up from 95 around to Georgia Avenue. In Virginia, northbound 95 jammed up from Dale City to Woodbridge. And coming down 270, southbound sluggish from Route 80 down to the truck scales. That's your traffic up to the minute.
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1: DC traffic now from ESPN 630.
2: 270 southbound, slow from Urbana down through Clarksburg and continuing towards Clopper Road. In Prince George's County, outer loop jam from the 95 interchange to Georgia Avenue. Inner loop backed up from Branch Avenue to 295. Loudoun County, southbound Route 15, crawling through Lockett's. In Fairfax County, earlier crash on northbound 95 near Lorton has been moved to the shoulder, but traffic remains jammed from Woodbridge to the Fairfax County Parkway. In D.C., westbound Suitland Parkway backed up from Alabama Avenue to 295. That is your traffic up to the minute.
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7: 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So you get a pre-recorded version of the show, so apologies for any breaking news that I have not gotten to. And that's how I'm going to address today's show, a tale of two Dan Quinns. I'll talk about Dan Quinn from yesterday, and I'll talk about Dan Quinn today because he finished up his presser just as I started to get ready for the show today. Let's start things off with Dan Quinn's presser yesterday, where he was very solemn. If you did not check it out, he did not seem to be high energy. I'm not saying Dan Quinn always is, but for a guy that was coming in off of a Monday, off of a preseason game, I took note of his feeling and how he was acting yesterday during his press conference. I wouldn't say I was very surprised, I guess, but I would say I was taking note of it, so to speak. The funny thing is his energy, as I said, was maybe a little bit lower than I thought it was. But he still was not worried about the offensive line when kind of pressed by it, by our media. He does say that the solution is in-house, which I found, you know, found it to be a very Dan Quinn answer. Not that it was like surprising by any means. But I did see the fan base panic a little bit when it came to Quinn talking about the offensive line and saying that the solution is in-house. He said that Nick Allegretti's probably out for at least another week, which, you know, color me worried at this point with Allegretti, because we already had questions about the man himself. Not saying, you know, like personally or anything, but, you know, we had questions about him being the starter. Now we haven't even gotten a good look at him. Now we're kind of flying blind into the season at one of the more important positions on this team. And I guess let's just talk about this the way I was kind of trying to get to it yesterday. I saw some, you know, people on Twitter saying, oh, if this is Dan Quinn's, you know, way to go about this, he should be fired. I'm sorry. Does Dan Quinn run the personnel on this team? He does not. Adam Peters runs the personnel on this team. This is going to be a good and a bad thing for Peters and Quinn, because I've said this. Peters, for all intents and purposes, is one of the most patient guys I've ever seen when it comes to being a GM of this team. I'm not saying ever, but of this team, right? How long, for all summer long, did we all panic about wide receiver? How many hours did I waste talking about Brandon Ayuk for him to become an also-ran, you know, in a matter of moments? The fact that he waited to sign Stephon Diggs and got him 1 year at a bargain price, right? And hopefully it changes the offense. Here's what I will say, and it's a mixed bag kind of in general. Adam Peters created, you know, this problem by cutting Tyler Biadasz. I don't know what was going on with Tyler Biadasz. It really is baffling that they just cut him with no plan. The fact that they might have gone after Linderbaum off of the Ravens, you know, is a factor. But why would you, you know, cut Biadasz before you have that plan in place? It's cutthroat, but why would you do that? And so I think there are legitimate questions when it comes to the construction of this team right now and Adam Peters and the offensive line. I think you're allowed to have those legitimate questions right now. The problem is you also now are, you know, putting the offensive line in way more disarray than you thought it would be. And granted, no one thought Laremy Tunsil would basically be out for the year. And it's now looking like the whole left side of the line into the center is basically kind of a work in progress, right? And granted, if Chris Paul wins that left guard job, great, good for him. But the market kind of told you he wasn't this elite talent or anything. And sometimes that doesn't matter. Sometimes it just matters how good you are with the culture that you're in, with the teammates that you've got, and that clearly David Blau thought it could work out with him as well. But what I've got a problem with the fan base, you know, today, is that there's a lot of people saying that Dan Quinn, you know, it's his fault with all this one. It's not. It's Adam Peters' fault. He's the personnel guy. He's the one that gives Dan Quinn the deck of cards to play with when it comes down to it. And I guess this is leading into a bigger conversation because I'm seeing people, you know, talk about, oh, if this doesn't work out, Dan Quinn needs to be fired, head coach on the hot seat, whatever. I'm here to tell you that if that's actually your line of thinking, you need to be talking about them both in the same light, because I'm kind of sick of Adam Peters not being under a hotter seat than he is. If you're a loyal listener to the show, you know that I've been barking up the Adam Peters hot seat basically since the end of last season. And when the guy kind of started to get a little bit snarky with a couple of his answers, and Dan Quinn had to kind of go into PR mode last year when it came to his press conferences a touch. I'm not saying the guy is terrible, but I am saying we have to go and look at his draft picks. I'm going to spare you going through all of them because I do it all the time on this show. But man, is it a lot to be desired in terms of players that he's drafted. And I get it. There's some what ifs. There's some situations where it probably is the player, or there's probably some situations where it's a bad fit or injuries or whatever. But frankly, you got to find football players that fill in the roster of your team, right? I mean, even you look at like Ron Rivera, he was right about a couple mid-round guys every now and then, just, you know, off the cuff, right? You talk about Quan Martin, right? Quan Martin's a guy that, you know, actually could be an NFL starter. If he doesn't make this team, I think he's going to contribute elsewhere. But you look at really, you know, Adam Peters and what he's done here, and for the hype that he got, and don't get me wrong, I thought it was nice, you know, that this team plucked somebody from the 49ers and that Adam Peters basically said he wasn't going to leave the Niners until it was the right situation, which is where we're at right now. But frankly, it's, you know, it's been, you know, a lot to be desired with this team. And I still have to mention that the roster was in shambles after Ron Rivera, but it's been three straight off seasons now. And I get it. You can't buy every single piece at every single off season. But we're also talking now about this last, you know, offseason about how you didn't bid enough money for the center because the center market was all out of whack. And now all of a sudden the center market is very, very tight. And it doesn't look like you're going to sign any veterans for big money. So now you're going to have to go scour the waiver wire once teams have cutdowns come, I think it's Sunday at 6 o'clock. I think it's Sunday at 6 o'clock. So you're basically now telling me that you don't have any significant, plans in place, and you're going to have to scour that waiver wire come Sunday. You're going to have to piecemeal a offensive line together, most likely. Now, granted, best case scenario, Allegretti is healthy come next week. You're not worrying about center at all. But what could also happen is Allegretti starts the season off, week one in Philly against Jalen Carter off of his fresh contract. And he ends up getting killed because that's a really good defensive tackle. That's a really good defensive front. And then all of a sudden, we're panicking heading into week two against the Cowboys. I said it yesterday. The way this offseason and the way this preseason has gone, it's made me feel very uneasy heading into the first month of the season. I think I saw somewhere that Quinn is plus 200 on odds for being the first head coach fired. And this, you know, to open up the larger conversation, this season might be our first year where we get a glimpse of what Commanders ownership is kind of made out of. I don't find Josh Harris to be a reactive human being. We've seen what he's done with Philly. I've seen what he's done with the Devils, honestly. And those are two franchises that he's really let those plans kind of play out, right? Those are two teams that, honestly, the Sixers ended up tanking, the trust the process years, and then constantly tried to find a new superstar, right? Paul George, James Harden, even Jimmy Butler, even before that. That was a franchise that, you know, kind of went for it each time. It's not like they sat there and did nothing, but did try to make some moves. The Devils, same thing, signed guys to long-term contracts, kind of kept management in place for a while. They're a team that's been knocking on the door of being a perennial contender. They haven't been able to do it. Easier said than done for a franchise like the Capitals, right? But you look at the trajectory of his, you know, Harris Blitzer group of, you know, the teams that he owns already. And I wonder if he's going to have more of a knee-jerk reaction owning an NFL team, owning the team that he has, you know, kind of said out loud is his favorite because he grew up here. I wonder what his reaction is going to be if this team goes 1-3 or, God forbid, 0-4 to start the season off. And think about it. 1-3 is probably realistic about with what this team is working with and who they're playing in the first month of the season. Expectations are a wonky thing, right? And so, you know, not to keep on, you know, harping on how hard the schedule is going to be, but it is the definition of relentless. It's not like last year where it was like, tough schedule, but they at least had, you know, some winnable games early on in the season where they had to get off to a good start. When you look at the beginning of this season, I obviously just went off the first four where it's at Eagles, at Cowboys, at you have the Seahawks at home, and then it's overseas against the Colts. You don't know what could happen against the Colts. Like, this is the NFL, right? I just went through that Barnwell piece. Every team, you know, has had 6 or 7 one-score games, and they could skew one way or the other, right? That's what the more improved, or the teams that should be more improved yesterday, were all about. And so, I put this in air quotes, quote unquote relief is the Giants at home on October 11th. Look, the Giants are always a thorn in this team's side. They've had a really good record as of late, but they've had some dumb losses against that team and against that franchise. You look at the Sunday Night Football matchup years ago where they were just kind of, you know, dogged by the refs. That was a terrible one, but still a one possession, you know, game against a bad team. Daniel Jones, you know, dog walked them up and down every single start. I'm just getting those games get kind of wonky. And if you want to say that that's going to be the relief game, you can. But I also just know it's an NFC East game and anything could happen. And something's got to give with the Giants eventually beating this team again. It's going to happen. I just don't know when. In fact, now that I'm just thinking about it, that Sunday Night Football loss might have been the last time the Giants beat them. Actually, it took what, a illegal formation and an illegal motion, I think it was, off that. Anyways, you get that game, then you're at the 49ers for a Monday nighter, and then you have a bye week halfway through the season. And already, I'm doing what I do with the NHL schedule when I go, hey, if you're going to fire a head coach, there's a certain time to do it. And that could be it. It could be that bye week right there. What I would say here, though, is I actually don't think the Harris group is the type of group to fire a coach midseason. And I say this, and I can't believe I'm just having this conversation casually in August, but I say this because I think you have to give Dan Quinn the chance to right the ship at the end anyways. They've got a little bit of relief in the second half of the schedule. As tough as the schedule sounds, not every team is going to be amazing that we see on the schedule as well. And so all I'm saying is you got to show patience this year because it's, I think it's going to be a rough start no matter what. There's no other way around it. This schedule is brutal. It's relentless. I don't know how they're going to get through it. But they do have a quarterback. They do have Jaden Daniels. If he can stay upright, if the play calling is really good from David Blough, they're going to have to be fast with their play calling too. I think they can weather the storm. If they go 2-2 in the first month, I'll be pleasantly surprised. Seriously. Like, if they, you know, tack on one win out of the first three, you know, and then beat the Colts, I'm fine. I think what was the phrase I used last season? Striking distance, right? It was either last year or 24, where I said the word is striking distance, where if you can maintain that kind of 7-8, 8-9 type record towards the, maybe not 8-9, obviously, but if you can manage like the 6-7 or the, you know, 4-5 type record, keep it close, keep it around 500 and then knock off a few wins as the season progresses towards the end. I like their chances. And that would mean that Jaden Daniels is upright and healthy, most likely, if that's the case. But I think we are, you know, we're in for a little bit of turbulence overall is what I'm getting at here. If Jaden Daniels, you know, progresses even more so than he did in 24, I think 25, as I've said, has been incomplete. If he progresses even more, then at least we will have that to look forward to. And you have to build upon the season once again. But I just have a bad feeling. I always, you know, go off of that Patriots game last year where Dan Quinn was really frustrated. I feel like that was him yesterday. That was him channeling his frustration a little bit yesterday and just kind of being a little more pensive than normal, saying, I forget what the quote, the word was that he used. The disarray, I think is the word that he used yesterday. Yeah, that was the quote. Disarray, that's never a good sign. So we'll see on that front. All that to be said, I feel the heat from the fan base. The season needs to start, really, is what needs to happen here. We need to stop harping so much on every little thing. Here is, you know, the latest from this morning, though. And here was the latest roster updates as they try to clean up everything going on. They signed offensive linebacker Boogie Basham. He was a second-round pick with Buffalo. Safety Joshua Bledsoe, safety Quindell Johnson. Then they released safety Will Harris, safety Malik Spencer, and they placed Drake Jackson on the reserve injured list. So that was, those were the roster moves today. Will Harris, another signing from Adam Peters that just did not work out.

0: 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Air traffic control, teamwork that keeps our nation moving.
1: A regular season availability coming up next week. Amos has practiced just one time. OA has missed nearly 2 weeks now. So that's another concern here, right? Those are two pieces that you really need to have on the defense if they're going to step up, right? OA was supposed to provide you with a pass rush that has been non-existent. And then Amos, as I've said, has been very good when he's out there, but now also hasn't been healthy from basically the beginning of last season on, since that Packers game on. He's been healthy for exactly 1 week, it seems. Quinn also said that Quan Martin had a really good camp. He was asked about him today. Felt an intensity and an urgency about him. Also says he likes his play on special teams. I think Quan Martin has played himself onto this team or trade. Like, if somebody wants a legitimate piece to help them out at safety, I think you could trade him. I think that sounds weird with a room that probably needs some help, but I think you could use him to upgrade elsewhere. The other one that he was asked about was Sonny Styles. Said he liked how he used his hands last week. That's been a point of emphasis. It's not about the speed and coverage, but the quickness, which helps quite a bit when they run zone. Sonny Styles is a guy that I just can't wait for the regular season to start for a guy like him. I think I've seen flashes of what he could possibly do, and then I've also seen the hesitancy, but I'm also not weighing in on it too much. I think I saw a clip from Logan Paulson where he basically said the defense isn't even running anything. It's kind of just read and react. And so if that's the case, I'm not mad at this guy right now on what he's brought to the table thus far. I, though, can't wait to see what he brings against the Eagles that first week. The last one that I'll get to here, too, is that with the injury front, Ben Sinnott has hurt his oblique, and he's unlikely to play this week. So that means no joint practice tomorrow, no preseason on Friday against the Ravens. I wonder if he's shown enough that he's has a completely safe job. I feel like this team at this point is probably going to keep four tight ends, whether it's probably going to be one on the practice squad, because you've got Chig, you've got John Bates, you've got Sinnott. And then most likely, I think Colson Yankoff makes the team and makes it on the practice squad, bare minimum. But maybe Ben Sinnott, you know, could be a cut candidate. Here's the other thing that starts to happen as well, and I won't dwell on this too much because I hope that this team isn't kind of the same that they were before. Does Adam Peters, you know, try to keep his guys around so he doesn't turn the heat up on himself? It's just a valid question. I'm not saying that that's something that he would do, but it is something that I think could be, a part of the cut process is all I'm saying here, right? You know, I think if Johnny Newton wasn't, you know, going on IR or the pup list or whatever you want to call it, I think Johnny Newton would be a cut candidate. And if Adam Peters were to cut, let's say, Johnny Newton and Ben Sinnott, we would have some legitimate questions about him. And it's kind of what I mentioned earlier, that Adam Peters' seat is, I think, I don't know, warming, but it's not warm or hot yet. But I think we're about to see, you know, on this roster, you know, are there going to be some cuts that go, huh, you also failed on some draft picks as well, and some signings maybe as well. You know, that Will Harris, you know, cut today was a Band-Aid for the safety position last year. And granted, they added at the safety room. Quan Martin played really well. Probably helps them, right? But we're starting to kind of see here the duct tape, as I like to say. You're duct taping the roster together a little bit here with a quarterback on a rookie contract. I'm not saying hand out all the bad contracts, but I'm saying maybe should have probably handed out one more. So anyways, a little review of what Dan Quinn had to say yesterday and what he had to say today. Anyways, we'll take a timeout. I want to get to Bill Barnwell's teams that are most likely to fall in the 2026 season. Teams that are going to go down the decline next year. We'll get into all that coming up next year. This is The Line Change. I'm Mike Callow on ESPN 630, and you can listen anytime on the ESPN 630 app.
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3: 395 northbound, still slow from well before the Mixing Bowl all the way up towards Duke Street. Earlier work crew should be in the clearing stages, so be careful. Outer loop of the Beltway had an earlier crash near Van Dorn Street. Should

0: on the shoulder by now, but definitely adding to your delays. Slow towards the Wilson Bridge. You're slow on Pennsylvania Avenue, headed down towards Woodyard Road. 301 remains shut down both ways between Substation Road and McKendry Road. Again, that's in both directions, headed through Charles County. So far, interloop of the Beltway, slow towards Georgia Avenue. Carlos Ramirez, that's your traffic up to the minute.
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17: 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And today, he went the route, what five teams could decline this season? These are actually teams that I have also kind of jumped on board with. I will say some of them are talented, but some of them probably overachieved last season. I mean, I'm not going out on a limb with what I'm saying there overall, but Barnwell, one of the better writers in the NFL. So here were his five teams. I'm going to read off all five, mainly because I think we all have probably similar thoughts on them, but they are the Panthers, the Bears, the Broncos, the Jaguars, and the Patriots. Slightly AFC heavy. I mean, I guess it was going to go one way or another. But let's start things off where he does with Chicago. Chicago went 11-6 last year, a plus 26 in point differential, and they have the 10th toughest schedule in the NFL. He said this to start off the article. I don't typically put these teams in any real order. When Bears head coach Ben Johnson said his team was the number one regression candidate heading into 26, though, how else could I decide to start the decline column? He's right. I forgot that Ben Johnson had said that he basically said, you know, it's going to be even tougher. The roster gets harder to build. Expectations build as well. I did think it was a slight cop-out, though, that if they have a bad year, he could pull a, you know, oh, I called it. I called it that we wouldn't be good at the end of the day. Anyways, he starts things off with the Bears. And before I even really dive into the article, I know he's about to dive into the last second wins, obviously. But here's really where the meat of the bones are. The Bears season started with a frustrating loss to the Vikings, with Chicago leading most of that game. The offense ranked 18th in EPA per play during the first three quarters of the games, was also the best in the NFL from the beginning of the fourth quarter onward. That and some luck led to some dramatic narrow victories. After a 3-7 record in one score games in 24, Chicago went 7-4 in games decided by 7 points or fewer in 2025. This was something that, you know, I had talked about last year, and I even mentioned it with Caleb last week, was that I really like Caleb Williams, except you have to put yourself in that position to get those last second victories, right? And not to say that it was all his fault, but it was almost like, where has the offense been for three quarters? You can't keep playing with fire like that. So it's going to teeter one way or the other. Either the luck is going to run out in the fourth quarter, or this team could get better through the first three quarters and could actually be really, really formidable. That being said, we all know the fourth quarter is where, you know, wins become losses and losses become wins, as Hansen would say. But with the Bears, it seems like it would teeter the wrong way, especially with the way the franchise is going, especially with the way that Ben Johnson is a fired up personality, that Caleb Williams, you know, has a lot of critics, all of that. It would seem that it would skew the other way, but you never know, I guess, with them. He basically goes through their close losses, a week four game against the Raiders. The Bears drove down the field for a touchdown to take a 25-24 lead. 2-point attempt fell incomplete. That gave the Raiders a chance to win the game. Vegas got into field goal range, and then they had the field goal blocked, if you remember that. Same thing after a bye the following week. They were trailing the Commanders. Commanders started chewing up clock, costing them their timeouts. Jaden Daniels fumbled that fumble with the exchange with Bill. Then the Bears, you know, scored on that field goal. Next one, though the offense put the Bears up 41-27, the fourth quarter against the Bengals, defense quickly blew that lead as the Bengals scored two touchdowns. 2-pointer on the first score gave the Bengals a 42-41 lead with 54 seconds left. Caleb Williams scrambled for a first down on 3rd and 10 and then hit Colson Loveland for a 58-yard touchdown to win that game. If I remember correctly, too, that was the Joe Flacco game. Like, that was the one where everyone was saying he still got a little something left in the tank. He goes on to go on for about three more, you know, of those games. And he says this, but in so many of those games, even the league's best offense wasn't the whole story. Either the defense blew the lead, the team forced a takeaway at the most opportune time, or special teams worked magic in Chicago's favor. The Bears were 18th in special teams, DVOA over the full season. So it wasn't as though they were dominating the entire games with that facet. Where I land on this really kind of overall is the Bears were clutch last year, not just on offense, but on defense and on special teams, it seems, you know, per Barnwell here. And, you know, every game that he just mentioned there, and I didn't even get to all of them, I actually vaguely remember last year because of the result going, how do they keep doing this? How do they keep getting away with this? And look, we were proponents of that in 2024 with the Commanders, just constantly having these clutch victories that were just ridiculous to watch every week. The Bears had their Commanders 2024 season. It skewed one way. It's a momentum factor. They won that game in Washington, not to say that was the only one, but they won that one. And that really did feel like it was the pendulum swing for the Bears there. 11 wins is going to be tough for them this year. I also think that division is going to be better this year as well. The Vikings will be way more competent than they were, even though they did beat them. The Vikings will be way more competent than they were last year. The Packers should remain a problem as usual. And the Lions, I just read the piece, you know, on ESPN over the weekend of they have a renewed focus, which no one wants to hear in that division as well. So I'm not even saying the Bears are going to be worse than all three of those. I'm just saying it's going to be a way tougher division as well. They probably won't win 11 games with the same formula, he says, but he goes on to say the good news for fans is that they don't appear to be expecting to do so. Ryan Poles made aggressive moves to try to improve the defense with 7 of Chicago's 13 most used players on that side of the ball and 25 no longer on the roster. So they also kind of went the Commanders route and made wholesale changes there. He also goes on to say that they were banged up on offense or banged up on defense a little bit. And 26th, ranked 26th in adjusted games while losing players up front. He basically says this too, the Bears break away from the 2025 formula, of course, is by the offense going nuclear. The teams that defy these sorts of obvious regressions tend to do so by massively upgrading the most important spots on their rosters and leading with head coach and quarterback. Bears didn't change either of those, but they're naturally hoping Johnson can unlock that sort of potential in Williams. This is where I land really. Like, I thought last year Caleb Williams basically got the Bears back to the point of, hey, this guy is a legit NFL starter. He is clutch now. When you have that clutch gene, not to say that you build upon that, but it means that you have a factor that everybody can kind of work around when it comes to being an NFL quarterback and being a viable franchise quarterback. You know, I'm going to talk about Deshaun Watson. That fan base is revolting against him. I don't think the fan base was ever revolting against Caleb Williams, but I do think there were some legitimate questions on whether he could be, quote unquote, the guy. I've kind of said it about Caleb here, where if he was in DC, I don't know if, you know, how his demeanor is would fly here in the DMV. And I mean that in the most basic way. I don't really care about Caleb Williams and his attitude and stuff that he's, you know, doing off the field, but I know what the vibe is of this area. And I just don't think he would be one that is, you know, vibing with the DMV. It seems like he's kind of shaken that and he's good to go in Chicago. And guess what? Here's really what it is too. You win games. Mostly nobody cares, but does the city embrace you in a different kind of way? He says this, everything adds up in a universe in which Bears fans get some of what they want in 26 without having everything go right. He says, I wouldn't be shocked if Williams takes another step forward and the offense follows in kind with real concerns about the defense and a guarantee that the Bears won't be quite as lucky with turnovers and special teams work late in these games, though. I'm not even sure an improved offense can get Chicago to 11 wins this season. Yeah, take it from us here. 11 wins is hard to repeat. And you could, I don't know. I guess both divisions are kind of tough. Giants and Vikings are kind of hand in hand. Cowboys and Eagles are basically the same as the Packers and Lions, I guess. So division's actually kind of even, I'd say. I would actually, you know, make that argument. So, on that one. This one's the easy one. I've kind of said this one throughout the offseason. The Broncos went 14-3. They went 9-2. And games decided by 7 points or fewer. Their point differential was plus 90. And their projected strength of schedule, and this is an interesting way to put this, 15th easiest. So, I mean, a very mid type season when it comes to the Broncos and what's upcoming for them. Now, overall here on the Broncos, he writes this. Sean Payton and co. added Jaylen Waddle in the offseason, and he'll return 31 of the 33 players who played at least 300 offensive or defensive snaps for them in 2025. So, fair to wonder whether the Broncos might simply run the same record back with a virtually identical roster. Similarly to the Bears, though, he says, I'm not sure the Broncos can realistically get the same result from the process that led to that 14-win season in 2025. Basically says they can't count on all those players being available quite as often in 2026, though the offense was injured about at a league average rate. Defense was the third healthiest in the NFL. He says this, so there about Bo Nix, there were signs of growth from him in his second season, but he stayed put in offensive efficiency, actually dropping from 15th in points scored per drive in 24 to 18th in 25. Waddle should provide the much needed upgrade at wide receiver there, with the hope that he can serve as a valuable contributor on the sort of inbreakers Nix hasn't targeted consistently over his first couple of years. Said this, if the Broncos don't improve on offense to make up for the possible defensive decline, I'm not sure their formula will lead to 14 wins. To just chime in here before we go into it further, this is one where, you know, everybody praises Sean Payton. And I kind of remember having this realization last year where Sean Payton's an offensive head coach, right? You know, he's supposed to be the offensive genius. And what I saw him do, though, was play into his defense's hands during that run to the AFC Championship, where basically he probably could have had the offense running a little bit better. I shouldn't say into the AFC Championship. It should really be the, you know, the AFC Divisional, because then Bo Nix got hurt. But he was really playing into his defense. I don't think there's a problem with that. I don't like Sean Payton, but there's nothing wrong with leaning on your defense, especially, you know, when you're trying to eke your way into a Super Bowl run, right? So I do think Bo Nix needs to kind of open it up a little bit, and that goes both ways, obviously, with him and Sean Payton. But I'll say this, that, you know, Payton, for everything that I don't like about him, tends to be a pretty damn good coach. So I would expect that he probably kind of knows that he has to upgrade the defense a little bit, or not upgrade, but, you know, upgrade the offense a little bit. And that's why they went ahead and got Waddle. And I wondered too, you know, does Waddle kind of factor into the, you know, as I like to say, the change of scenery, right? Does he end up playing a lot better because he's not stuck in Miami anymore? I think that's an interesting one. Like, there's one thing to be said about AJ Brown going from Philly to New England, but this is one where he goes from Miami to Denver, you know, a place that has, you know, no offense to Miami fans, a much better fan base, a, you know, more recent success story with the Broncos, not only last year, but obviously previously with Peyton and all that. So I do see the Broncos being a regress candidate, but I also would say that they just need to play to their strengths a little bit differently. They also just won too many games last year. That's also just where it lands too. I don't see them winning 14 games, but that doesn't mean that they're going to, you know, not be Super Bowl contenders as well. I mean, that's what's funny about these decline rankings too, right? Like, a worse season is still probably a successful season in a lot of these teams' eyes. They do have a blurb here about the Commanders, though, because they had those close games, obviously. And it read like this from Barnwell. After their bye, the Broncos went to overtime with a Jaden Daniels-less Commanders team. Denver scored a touchdown on the opening possession, but the Commanders answered. Washington went for two to win the game, but Mariota's pass was tipped away for a Broncos victory. Yeah, that's the other part here, too. The Broncos didn't exactly rise up to the occasion at times as well. They also said that, you know, they needed to break a tie with the Chiefs later on in the season, as they were having, you know, a bad season as well. So I think what's happening here is Barnwell is saying these were two of the kind of luckier teams in the league when it comes down to it. Here's one that if you've listened to the show over the years, I would have picked a regress almost right away. The Jaguars went 13-4, 6-2 in games decided by 7 points or fewer. Their point differential was plus 138 And they went from 4-13 to 13-4. And it was Liam Cohen's, you know, first year with the team as well. Look, I have, you know, largely said this about the Jaguars. I think they're very inconsistent. I don't think Trevor Lawrence is amazing by any means. And here's really the reality of their situation too. Their division, last year was on the decline. I'm not going to say it sucked, but it was on the decline, right? You had the Colts fall apart in the second half after having a good start. You had the Texans struggle basically the entire season, but did have an elite defense. And then you had the Titans, who were the first team to fire their head coach, as well. So the Jags went 9-1 by the midseason last year. They stopped playing starting quarterbacks. That was the factor that he said. Over their first 8 games of the season, the Jags faced the opposing team's primary and preferred signal caller 7 times. The only exception was week 2 when Jake Browning played most of the game after Joe Burrow suffered a toe injury. But over the final 9 games, the Jaguars faced the opposing starter for a complete game only twice, with the Titans getting a full start from Cam Ward and the Broncos getting one from Bo Nix. 6 of the other 7 games were entirely against second, third, or even fourth string options, and Justin Herbert was pulled in the fourth quarter of a blowout loss for his own safety in that 7th game. This is one of the few times where you kind of get hot at the craps table, right? Where all of a sudden they were just playing backups for most of the season. This is one that intrigues me because I didn't even realize it was that bad per Barnwell. And he does go and say this about Trevor Lawrence. He looked excellent down the stretch. He threw 15 touchdowns against 1 pick across his last 6 games. And he had a similar span the last time the Jags broke out in Doug Peterson's first season as well. So look, I've said this about Lawrence. I don't think he's elite. I think he can be good, but I don't think he's elite. And I don't see it with this team in terms of the weapons. They're constantly trying to find a wide receiver. I think Chris Rodriguez is about to be their starter at running back. The whole Travis Hunter experiment is already dead and gone. He's going to play on defense pretty much exclusively. They've already come out and said that. And I just don't see it. This is a Jacksonville franchise that usually just can't get it done all the way through. So we'll see there. Let me take a quick timeout. We'll get back to this on to the other side. This is The Line Change. 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
0: Inner loop of the Beltway is a mess and a half from the Dulles Toll Road all the way up towards the American Legion Bridge, and that's causing that domino effect. You're slow on 193, you're slow on 123, you're slow on the outer loop headed down towards 236. Westbound 66 slow from the Beltway out towards Fairfax. You're slow northbound 395 headed towards Arlington. You're slow southbound headed towards Springfield. Outer loop is jam-packed towards the Wilson Bridge. Southbound 210, a parking lot from the Beltway all the way down towards Fort Washington. Southbound Pennsylvania Avenue still slow headed down towards Woodyard Road. 301 near McKendree Road, all lanes open, but delays are still there. That's your traffic up to the minute.
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17: All right, welcome back. 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You can also listen anytime on the ESPN 630 app. Wrapping up Bill Barnwell's piece here on the five teams that he thinks will go on the decline in the NFL. This one's an interesting one and one that he goes out on a limb on a little bit. If you missed any of segment one, the first three teams that he said were going to, go on to the decline in terms of record were the Panthers, the Bears, and the Broncos. And the Panthers went 11-6. The Broncos ended up going, hold on, please. They ended up going 14-3. And then after that, the Jags, they went 13-4. So three teams with pretty high records when it comes to their, seasons last year, and not really going out on a limb in terms of saying teams that could decline. High double digit wins. It's pretty hard to repeat in today's NFL. But I will say this one's an interesting one. And he said it's the Panthers for his fourth team. They went 8-9. They went 7-3 in games decided by 7 points or fewer. So literally 7 of their 8 wins were one score games. Their point differential was -69, and their projected strength of schedule is projected to be the 13th toughest. Once again, if you're toughest and you're outside of the top 10, I don't feel like it's really worth making a note of it because everyone in the NFL has a tough schedule at the end of the day. But he goes on to say this, after years of desperately chasing positive vibes, the Panthers finally landed there at the end of the 25 season. Though they couldn't get the Week 18 win to clinch a playoff spot themselves, some help from the Falcons helped the Panthers seal a division title on the final day of the season. And though they lost in the wild card round, They gave the Rams fits twice in 26, beating them during the regular season and coming in within a drive of repeating the feat in the postseason. I will say this, that was one of the better playoff games in this entire run, in, you know, the last postseason in 2026. That Panthers-Rams game was a banger. Like, in terms of wild card weekend, that was a really good one. And they hosted the Rams, remember? So the Rams, who went on the road for all their games, that was a fun matchup. I just don't see it with the Rams in terms of their roster. I don't see it in terms of their culture. Like, they're one of those teams where, yeah, you know, a broken clock is right twice a day. Even the old Redskins were able to do this every so often, right? I take away Joe Gibbs' years because I think his years were actually, you know, very, very good in spite of what was going on. But you think about, obviously, the 2012 season with RG3. You think about, I think it was the 2015 season or 2016 season with Kirk Cousins when they won the division and played against the Packers at home, ultimately losing. You think about 2020 when Ron Rivera backed in with a losing record at 7-9, kind of like this one, actually. I think you look at the rest of that division and you think, will the Saints, Bucks, why am I forgetting the last team in that division? It's Saints, Bucks, and Panthers, and I cannot believe I can't remember the last team in the NFC South. That's one of the saddest things going right now, that I'm struggling to name that last team. The Falcons, of course. Of course it's the Falcons that I forget, because the Falcons are always struggling. Will the Buccaneers be as bad as they were last year? That's basically what the answer to that question is. And the answer is probably no. And they have probably the best starting quarterback in the entire division anyways. All this to say, with Barnwell, basically just saying though that, they, you know, were banged up last year, so they could definitely have a little bit more help on the way. Also, basically said this, their DVOA after adjusting for opponent, had their defense 23rd in the league. So you look at all of this and you look at the division and you look at the injuries. This is one that's going out on like a little bit of a bold take, because I just think 8 wins is not the craziest thing in the world. But the Panthers don't have a lot of playmakers on their team either. They do remind me of the Commanders a little bit, where they're just kind of lack of really good players on this squad. And that's where it kind of lands with me with the Panthers. I don't think he's too far off. The last team he lists, I think, is not shocking, but I also think is maybe the riskiest play of the 5 that he's mentioned. That would be the Patriots, sitting at 14-3 last year. They were 7-3 in games decided by 7 points or fewer. Their point differential was plus 170, and they actually have the 10th easiest schedule. Once again, 10th easiest. Will it actually stay that way? We'll see. Now, what he goes on to basically say on this one and paraphrase it, of course, every fan mentions the Patriots' schedule. Drake May, of course, was jokingly called the schedule by the time the Super Bowl came around. The defense was elite. But if you look at what the Patriots had last year, Stephon Diggs being their number one, you know, wide receiver coming off of surgery, you look at them getting A.J. Brown now. They did just trade Kayshon Booty, though, yesterday. I don't know how much that's going to hurt their wide receiver core. It didn't seem like he was kind of latching on with them anyways. But you look at what they bring to the table, and you think, they should improve. And you would think Drake May is going to get better in year 3. Look, I was one of those people that kind of last year in the Super Bowl went, there's just no way Drake May is going to win you a football game with what he's got around him. That's not me saying he's bad. It's just saying there's not enough there. I'll also, you know, say this about Drake May too. He didn't have a lot of huge throws, but when he did have a couple of those big throws, I was impressed. I think that, you know, comes with the territory of how much is he actually going to, you know, to risk it down the field with who he was ultimately throwing it down to. And so winning 14 games, you know, obviously is impressive in the NFL. They were one game away, you know, they were in the Super Bowl, you know, but they didn't actually look close. And if you kind of think about it, they probably weren't, you know, going to be in the Super Bowl if Bo Nix ends up playing, you know, in that NFC Championship game. Here's really where it lies on all of it. And I think you know, for Barnwell's piece and his purposes. He didn't say this explicitly overall, but it's how I feel about these teams that really relied on their defense, like the Seahawks, like the Patriots, like the Broncos, who he listed here in this piece. The Broncos and the Patriots are the perfect example of, in the modern NFL, if you're going to rely on your defense, you're basically relying on your defense to get you to the coin flip, right? Those two teams, along with the Bears, are kind of the same aspect but different. The Broncos and the Patriots were relying on elite defenses throughout the season to get them that coin flip at the end of the game, happen to have good enough quarterbacks to do so. Same thing with the Bears. Their offense wasn't good enough and their defense, you know, was holding on enough that they were getting these coin flips, and Caleb Williams was doing his, you know, best USC. I almost said Patrick Mahomes. Same thing. Patrick Mahomes or USC Caleb Williams things. And so that is hard to replicate. And I'm here to just tell you that by experience here, in Washington, it's a very tough thing, to take care of. So, I like this piece from Barnwell. I thought it was pretty good. I don't think he went out on a limb too much on either of these, but I did like, that, Carolina pick. And I liked the breakdown of all these games. I spared you the breakdown of all the games. If you haven't read it, go read it on ESPN.com. All right, more in the NFL coming up next year. NFL 4 coming up next. 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I'm Mike Callow on ESPN 630 and the ESPN 630 app.
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0: Inner loop of the Beltway is a mess and a half from the Dulles Toll Road all the way up towards the American Legion Bridge, and that's causing that domino effect. You're slow on 193, you're slow on 123, you're slow on the outer loop headed down towards 236. Westbound 66 slow from the Beltway out towards Fairfax. You're slow northbound 395 headed towards Arlington. You're slow southbound headed towards Springfield. Outer loop is jam-packed towards the Wilson Bridge. Southbound 210, a parking lot from the Beltway all the way down towards Fort Washington. Southbound Pennsylvania Avenue still slow headed down towards Woodyard Road. 301 near McKendree Road, all lanes open, but delays are still there. That's your traffic up to the minute.
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17: All right, welcome back. 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NFL at 4 here on the line change. And once again, up here in New York helping out with the U.S. Open. So slightly pre-recorded, more than normal. But if, you know, I don't weigh in on stuff from today, you know I'll get to it coming up tomorrow. I mentioned this yesterday, and it might have sounded a little outdated because Deshaun Watson was named the starter by the time the show aired yesterday. A lot of my points still kind of, you know, were the same. I did not know the reaction was going to be as visceral as it was for Browns fans yesterday. I knew they didn't like him. I knew they booed him. But listening to some of the viral clips that went viral on Cleveland sports radio yesterday was nothing short of incredible. The type of anger and angst you could only get with a fan base that is kind of clinging on for dear life in terms of why do they even watch this franchise anymore. And before I really even dive into Watson, I think it's worth diving into the Browns just in general. Here's a franchise that largely, you know, are not winners, right? The perennial losers are in one of the toughest divisions in terms of, you know, playing against the Ravens and the Steelers and the Bengals, who are even, you know, pretty good these days with Burrow and all that too. Here's a franchise that's been the perennial losers. They lost their franchise to Baltimore, right? You know, they had to give their original franchise up, and then they got the Browns back. And then nothing was working in terms of getting the top picks, et cetera, et cetera, et cetera. They go with the Moneyball crew. The Moneyball crew, you know, tries to make smart signings, tanks. They get Baker Mayfield. They let Baker Mayfield go. That doesn't, you know, ultimately work out. Baker goes on to a couple of other teams, but then has settled in at home in Tampa. And on top of all of this, and this is when Baker got released, was they decided the quote unquote money ball thing was to give up all the draft assets and hand Deshaun Watson a fully guaranteed contract on top of it. And that's just a recipe for not only just disaster, but straight up disdain for your team. I heard some of the calls yesterday on Cleveland sports radio where people were saying this is the final straw. They're not going to watch the team as long as Watson starts. And all I have to say about that is good for you guys, Cleveland. Good for you for finally hitting your breaking point of going, why are we playing this guy that's not a good human being, right? That called us disrespectful for booing the other day, even though that is every fan base's right, as much as I hate it. And I, you know, I rant and rave about it, how, you know, this fan base here in Washington, you know, still boos Bryce Harper. And I think it's just, you know, kind of dumb, whatever. All that to be said, you know, you can do whatever you want. And this guy not only was hated before he got there, now is hated, you know, while he's there because he's been oft injured, took the money, and hasn't said the right things. And that's just one part of the equation, right? The one part of the equation being that, you know, Deshaun hasn't exactly been the greatest guy, but you also have a legitimate, you know, younger piece behind him in Shador. And I'm not saying the fan base should ever pick the quarterback. That is not what I'm saying whatsoever, because if that were to happen, we'd have chaos in the NFL, right? But I get it with Shador. Like, last year, I fully was like, I don't really get the deal with this guy. I don't really understand the hype. I think it's a lot of flash, not a lot of substance. But the more and more you kind of hear about him, the more and more you see, too, he's at least improving. He's at least a young piece. I think you go with the kid instead of going with the guy who is, you know, had 27 women, you know, in a suit for sexual harassment. You know, I just think that's a basic PR win if you just go with Shador and you try to, you know, bury Deshaun as much as you can here. You know, this is like what it is at the basis, I guess. But it's, you're in a lose-lose situation with Deshaun literally now, because you actually lose with him and then the fan base is going to be relentless, or you win and everybody's just going to be pissed at you anyways, and you're winning with a guy that nobody likes and nobody wants to watch as well. Like I said, I don't think fan bases should be picking the quarterback, but the Browns should have done a better job of burying Deshaun Watson on this depth chart. They should have just said, hey man, you're going to be the third string. We're going to play the string out on this contract. We're going to work it out with just about anyone but these guys, because then we're going to cut you. And no, instead, the Browns have to be the team to go, oh, no. We're going to try to play this guy. We're going to try to show everyone and have this one last breath that he's still good enough to play, when we all know for sure he's not good enough to play. And that's kind of the crazy part with Watson, is that we've seen what we need to see, man. And that was before two Achilles surgeries, you know, in the twilight of his career, essentially. You know, I think it was, I forget who it was yesterday on ESPN that was basically saying, it's one thing if Deshaun had been convicted of all of these things and has shown remorse and said the right thing from here on out, and it was kind of, and it would be like a benefit of the doubt situation. The fact of the matter is, he hasn't. Like, he has continually, you know, try to, I wouldn't say double down is the word, but basically try to skirt by with what happened in Houston. And here's really what it, where it in, you know, where it lies too, is he was enabled, right? I mean, it's a story old as time with, you know, football players and athletes in general. He was enabled by the people around him to basically be insulated and have a position of power, right? You know, the fact is, he, you know, can say that the fans are being disrespectful to him because he knows the Browns aren't going to cut him. He knows he had to redo his contract to move some money around so they could be, you know, a viable contender. And I think, I guess just where I lie with Cleveland and Deshaun, you know, being the starter, is I'll go back to one thing that I said yesterday that, you know, maybe was a bit of a throwaway, but maybe the plan is to have him start, you know, the first two games and then go to Shador. You know, the thing is I would have to be saying, though, that the Browns are doing something smart and they've thought about this. I just don't know if that's the actual case, you know, at this point in time. I was watching the Packers Broncos preseason game, you know, with it on in the background, and they were mentioning the schedule once the NFL Network kicked in afterwards, and the Browns start at the Jaguars. Then they go to the Buccaneers, then they host the Panthers, and then they host, hold on, because it still has preseason here. Give me one sec. They host the Panthers, and then they host the Steelers. Here's really where it should probably lie if you are the Browns. You let Deshaun start those first two games, and then you probably hand the reins over to Shador. That way the home crowd, you know, is behind you for that matchup. And that's the way I would settle it out. Or at least almost kind of like, if Deshaun doesn't blow the doors off this thing, put Shador in that home game. Or it's going to be nuclear. You're going to get the fans with bags over their heads and fans that are reacting kind of wildly. So that's where that one lies for me off of yesterday. I was kind of shocked. And here's the other part of it about this too. Deshaun didn't win this job either. They both didn't look amazing. But at the same time, I go, well, the guy who's been in the league for like 10 years or whatever it's been, you probably shouldn't start him over the kid that's, you know, a late round pick, but probably should have been picked higher and seems to have improved from year one to year two. And hell, I'll even throw Dylan Gabriel's name in there. I would have rather just them said it's going to be Gabriel or Sanders. Watson's going to be the backup. That's the way it would have gone with me. That's the way it would have settled. I don't know what the cap hit for Deshaun would be to cut him at this point, but, you know, teams like the Dolphins, who are eating $100 million cap hit to cut Tua, the 1 year, you know, grin and bear it is so much better than what the Browns are doing right now. And I kind of can't believe the Moneyball crew is going, you know, this route with them. It is, you know, the franchise has been ruined, but now you're, you know, losing on and off the field. That's never a good thing. I've said it time and time again. NFL fan bases can handle losing if they know the team has a lot of good effort, that the team is trying really hard, that they're putting their best foot forward. This is not one of those cases, though, I think, when it comes to the Browns. So just a, you know, ridiculous predicament is where we're at right now with Deshaun Watson being the starter. He's not going to be the starter. If I could bet on the over-under of him starting, I would bet 2.5 and bet the under. That's where it would land with me. I think he's going to either play bad enough, Shador goes in, or I think he gets hurt too. I think that's the other factor here as well. It's not like he's healthy either. So that's where it is with me. Obviously, yesterday, a big talking point that I spent a lot of time on was the Dequan Wright situation, where he is leaving Brown's camp and then going to LSU to play tight end. And then, you know, this isn't exactly NFL related, but it is related in the way that in basketball, RJ Lewis is now doing the same, and he's also going to play basketball, and he's also going to play for LSU. And now I'm just asking the question of, how is LSU the one now to not only get a football player and a basketball player to leave the pros and come back? Not only have we lost the plot now with football, basketball, that's always been a little bit more corrupt, I think, because just because you can keep your hands on, you know, less players to worry about. Now we have a guy that went that hasn't played in over a year in college, is now going back to LSU, hasn't played an NBA game. He was on a two-way contract, never got called up last year. And now he's going to go play for the Tigers. I don't understand how this is even allowed at this point. He was also the 2025 player of the year, if I remember correctly. 2024, 2025 Big East player of the year. Like, what? Or 2024, I guess it would is what. Yeah, it is 2025. Sorry, I'm looking at the years here, and LSU is already added to his resume. So he was the Big East player of the year in 2025, first team All Big East, won the Hagerty Award. It was a second team All-American. And now, after, you know, going to St. John's, goes and signs a two-way contract with the Jazz. He was then traded to the Celtics, played for the G League, and then was waived by the Celtics before the start of the season due to an injury. And now he's eligible to go back to LSU because of this temporary injunction. We've completely lost the plot, man. We have somebody that clearly moved on from the profession. I think that's what we need to do here. I think we need to have, I don't know what the legal jargon could be, but we need to have this player has the intent of playing pro now. I think we need to have that. And at the end of the day, I do want to pull this back for a second and say, I don't care about either one making money. I think if you're trying to get generational wealth, if you're trying to get ahead in life, I don't care. Go for it. I think you do what you can to try and make that happen. I want to be very clear on that. And I don't think, and I kind of said this yesterday, I don't think the floodgates are opening per se, but we're setting a bad precedent for players that maybe leave college early now, go to camps, try to be a pro, don't sign a pro contract and go, all right, cool, I dipped my toes in the water, I'm going to go sign with LSU again. Do I think there's going to be this massive amount of players that do that? No, but now I also think you've kind of set the precedent if you

0: 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Working every day, ATCs guide more than a billion passengers safely to and from destinations each year. Air traffic control, teamwork that keeps our nation moving.
1: Can't believe we're here at this point with not only college football, but now college basketball, that you have guys that have literally done, you know, donned, I should say, professional uniforms, not maybe in a game, but hit the practice field or hit the practice court. Hell, there are pictures of RJ Lewis in a Celtics jersey because of the trade. That's crazy. It's crazy when you kind of think about it in the current state of things. And you also think about how the NCAA used to just hand out the death penalty to teams that if they were, you know, doing, you know, illegal activities or things that they didn't, you know, if they put the peanut butter on the bagel. Remember that whole controversy? I just can't believe we've gotten to this point. They also, what they actually really need to do too, is if we're going this crazy in college sports now, you need to go back and start reviewing, you know, some of these violations, like Reggie Bush's Heisman, like a couple of the other ones where, you know, they made teams vacate banners, stuff like that. We need to go back now because things that weren't okay back then, but everyone was doing it, they just happened to get caught. And now everybody's just doing it legally. And now we're just into a point where it's the Wild West, more so than we kind of ever thought it would ever be. I think the NCAA needs to get a wrangle on this. I think both leagues, you know, all professional sports and the NCAA, they need to get on the same page about this too. You know, we all want what's best for sports, but having players bounce back and forth between pros and college is pretty crazy. As I said, I don't think the floodgates are opening per se, but now I think we're going to get a situation where it goes, oh, well, these guys were eligible because they just paid back the money, right? If that's going to be the loophole now as well, you opened up that can of worms. So I don't know if that's going to be the case. I don't know if this is going to open it up to other players, but we've just gotten to a point where college sports and professional sports have lost the plot to let this bouncing, you know, back and forth even happen. Here's the other thing too. I mean, at the end of the day, NIL, I had said for years, was going to kind of fix some of those guys that were probably not going to play in the NFL and make them a little bit of money. My point here is that I think if you have the intent to move on, you need to move on. Like Daquan Wright clearly, you know, went through the draft process, clearly tried to go through this, didn't get a professional quarter, didn't get a professional contract, and now ultimately is going to go back to LSU. And I say back to LSU. He played with Lane Kiffin, you know, at Ole Miss. That's really what it is here too. He's going to get big money to go to LSU. There's nothing wrong with getting that money, but I don't think you can bounce between the two. And granted, it's not like he's going to go back into the NFL as soon as LSU's season is over with. You know, granted, if LSU is successful, it could go into, you know, late January, but you get what I'm saying here. He's going to have to redo the process, I guess, the whole time. Like, that's the other kind of thing that I would throw in here is how does the NCAA, how does the NFL handle this situation? It's all a mess, man. The Sorsby thing was a clear, blatant, like, this is corruption, Texas judges and stuff getting involved and people then refusing to play them. How come no one in the SEC is kind of putting their foot down here of going, we're not going to play you? I mean, maybe because it's a tight end and it's not a quarterback, but man, we've lost the plot. I'm tired. I'm tired of the way that sports has kind of, I don't know, jumped the shark a little bit in terms of capitalism in this country. It's pretty tiring as a diehard fan. I don't know what the breaking point's going to be, but I feel like we're close to it. All right, let's take a quick timeout. This is The Line Change. I'm Mike Callow on ESPN 630 and the ESPN 630 app.
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3: Brake lights all over town. If you're headed southbound or northbound on Pennsylvania Avenue, you're slow towards 337. That's because of a work crew that was there earlier this afternoon. Still got delays because of it. Southbound 210 is a mess from Oxon Hill all the way down towards Fort Washington. Outer loop is slow from Van Dorn Street to the Wilson Bridge, and you got delays on the inbound side of 395 headed across a 14th Street Bridge all the way up towards the 3rd Street Tunnel. Tunnel is jam-packed all the way up towards New York Avenue, so watch out for that as well. So far, DC 295 is slow both ways, but northbound is worse. Carlos Ramirez, that's your traffic up to the minute.
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8: All right, welcome back. Mike Calvo back here with you, ESPN 630, the sports capital, and you can listen anytime on the ESPN 630 app. It is Tuesday, which means Adam Schefter joined Unsportsmanlike earlier this morning. I'll throw to that in just a sec. I do feel like I just need to say this because I haven't mentioned it on the entirety of the show, and that is the Jed York situation with the 49ers. If you have not heard about that, he was basically caught soliciting for prostitution in Ohio. I don't really have a lot to say about it. Schefter does dive into this. I you know, I stay away from that when it comes to ownership stuff, because one, you just can't get involved with that. But two, how stupid can you be? Maybe I will just like, you know, gloss over, I won't gloss over it, but maybe I will jump into that a little bit tomorrow, depending on the news cycle. It's just, how dumb do you have to be? But anyways, Adam Schefter also talks about actual football things like Deshaun Watson starting, Ashton Gentry's injury, and of course, York being arrested as well. Take a listen.
9: Adam, Deshaun Watson was named QB1 for the Cleveland Browns yesterday. What can you tell us about what went into this decision?
10: Well, good morning, Michelle and Courtney. I would just say that it felt like it was going this way all along, that the Browns were more comfortable starting the season with road games in Jacksonville and Tampa with a veteran quarterback, knowing at some point in time that if they needed to, they could go back to Shador. And I think they felt like Deshaun played well in spots throughout the summer. And it felt like, even despite the events over the weekend where Deshaun Watson didn't play well and was critical of the fans in Cleveland for booing and disrespecting him, that was a decision that they were comfortable with, and it was going to take something to overturn that, and there wasn't enough for them to see to overturn that. And they decided to go with Deshaun Watson, who starts the season with them, and that's how it goes.
11: Todd Monken said Sunday, Adam, that what happened post-game, Deshaun's comments about feeling disrespected by the fans and the booing would not have any indication or any effect on his decision. Right. How were those comments received internally from conversations that you've had with people in Cleveland?
10: Well, listen, I don't think it was handled the right way. I think they know it was handled the right way. And you saw Deshaun Watson come out yesterday and apologize for the comments he made. But again, Courtney, it didn't enter into the decision that they made as to who was going to play starting quarterback. So as much as some people might have rolled their eyes or been disappointed or whatever, it didn't enter into the decision to name him the starting quarterback. So that's where they went, and they felt like that wasn't enough to overturn it. And again, he's starting the one game on the road. I would expect it to be at least two games on the road before they come back home. And if Deshaun Watson plays well, then he can come home, and I think they would hope at that point, if he plays well, he'll get cheered. And if he doesn't play well, I think it opens the door for them to go back to Shador for the home opener.
9: Adam, we had Jimmy Haslam say that the Deshaun Watson deal was a swing and a miss. That was just 16 months ago, and now here he is as QB1. So obviously the sentiment surrounding Deshaun Watson and the acquisition have shifted internally in Cleveland. You just said, what happens if he plays well the first couple games and he goes home? What happens if he plays well all season long? Could there be a future for Deshaun Watson beyond this season?
10: I mean, how well are we talking? How did the season go? I mean, it's a tough question to answer just on the surface. Do I think that he's got a long-term future? I don't think anybody does. But whoever would have thought that he would have been playing this season and being their opening day starting quarterback? I didn't think that either.
9: Right.
10: So he's given a chance, sort of a new football lease, to see what he can do. And look, everybody knows that it's one of the worst trades in football history. It's hard to imagine that he's going to move past that. But I think in this sport, you just don't know how these things are going to work out. For all we know, he leads them on this improbable drive, and they win, and the city's excited. Do I think that's happening? No. But I don't rule out anything in this league.
11: Speaking of the Browns, this is not the only story that they're involved in that has a league-wide effect. I mean, probably a bigger one is the Daquan Wright waiving him with injury designation. Now he has plans in place to go back to college. He's the one name we've heard of that is ready to do this. Do we expect others up until that September 1st deadline, which has, you know, been written into the court ruling that came out of Louisiana, for other players to follow suit to go back to utilize that last year of eligibility, Adam?
10: I think there are a group of players that were granted that fifth year of eligibility that didn't use it, is the way I understand it, that are all eligible. And you've already started to see players explore that. And I think there will be other players that do that. Now, how many? We'll see. I think there was another one from the Saints yesterday that did that. And I think the door has been open for everybody to do that. Now, the Browns placed Daquan Wright on waivers yesterday. And I'm going to guess that nobody's going to claim him today. In part because of what's going on here. And if and when he clears waivers at 4 o'clock today, he then would go through with his agreement to become tight end for LSU. Sunday is the cutdown day in the NFL. And I would imagine that we may see more people, more players who are cut that find their way back to college. And it's just such a strange situation. And when you think about it, how could it be that LSU is willing to pay Daquan Wright more than the NFL is willing to play him to pay tight end at the professional level? But I think that says as much about more about college than it does the NFL and the state of the sport as it is today.
11: Could the NFL have a response to this, or do you anticipate one? Because we know that the SEC, their chancellors, their commissioner yesterday met, and they don't like the idea of pros going back to college. But does the NFL plan to do or say anything about this?
10: Well, I think they're going to have to handle some sort of rule, because now are you going to allow Daquan Wright, who entered the draft and wasn't drafted and is going back to re-enter the draft again? So, yeah, it touches a lot of people. We're in an unprecedented time. I think the league is going to have to figure out something, how to address it. I don't know what they do with it, but again, we've never seen this before, so it's a weird situation.
9: We're speaking with Adam Schefter, our ESPN senior NFL insider. Be sure to listen to the Adam Schefter podcast. Download it if you're watching us on the television side. We have a QR code there, nice thing in the corner. Just scan it. It'll take you right to Schefter's pod. Adam, Raiders running back Ashton Jeanty left practice with a sprained ankle. How concerned should Raiders fans be about this?
10: Well, we don't still have the specific details of it, right? Whether it's a high ankle sprain or a low, I don't think it's a high sprain, but I don't know that. But I do know this, that it is the best-case scenario for the Raiders, considering what happened on Sunday, because he went down, he couldn't put pressure on the leg, the team gathered in prayer. It was one of those moments, Courtney, you've seen in a practice, where you know something's wrong. And that certainly was the vibe and feeling that everybody at that practice got. And for a couple hours, the Raiders were holding their breath while he was going through tests with doctors, and then it came back and it was sprained ankle. Not bad.
9: Mm-hmm.
10: It is something, and whether it'll impact him on opening day, we'll see, but it is not a long-term injury the way that a lot of people on social media were making it out to be right after it happened. So that's the fortunate part. Again, not 100% today, but it was, in my mind, the best-case scenario for the Raiders, and it worked out about as well as it could have.
11: Adam, what's the best-case scenario for the Falcons? Michael Penix Jr. was cleared to go back to 11-on-11 yesterday. 2 weeks, really, before they've got to have everything set in place for that Week 1 opener. Is there a chance that he ends up QB1 over the next couple of weeks, or are they going to try to go the long game with this and put Tua in that spot to start?
10: I think there is a chance that it does turn out to be Michael Penix. I think that Tua did not seize that opportunity over the summer, is what it sounds like. And they were waiting for him to play well, and it was uneven. And now they obviously thought they might be in a position where they could wait for Michael Penix and not have to rush him along. You got to make sure he's physically right before anything happens. But they went from a position of, okay, let's see how long it takes Michael Penix, to where we really could use Michael Penix here now. Do I think there's a chance he can start opening day? Yeah. Doctors cleared him for the 11-on-11. If he's physically up to the challenge, I think he's got a real chance to start on opening day. But that's, I think, what this next week or two is for, to see where he's at, see how he feels, see how his body responds. All those questions that have to be answered, but their starting job sounds like it's very much up in the air.
9: We're speaking with Adam Schefter, our ESPN senior NFL insider here on Sportsman Life. We're presented by Progressive Insurance. And yesterday, Adam, we got the headline that San Francisco 49ers owner Jed York pleaded no contest to a pair of misdemeanor charges after being arrested in Ohio on suspicion of engaging in prostitution. What can you tell us about this situation and if you've heard anything from the NFL and how they may respond?
10: Yeah, well, from the 49ers standpoint, they feel like the situation has been resolved legally, but we know that that is hardly the end of this particular case. The league is already reviewing it under the personal conduct policy. You know, there have been various owners that have been suspended. If we go back and look at this, Robert Kraft was not suspended, and charges against him were dropped. And this was in 2019. And this would seem to be the closest case to this particular one. I remember Jim Mersey being suspended 6 games for a DUI or OWI, whatever it was at that particular time. So I think in the day and age we live in, I think when anything like this occurs, and I think when the league is reviewing this, there's no choice but to discipline him and be stern in its approach. And that's what I would expect the league to be. In this particular case, owners are supposed to be held to a higher level of conduct, to a greater expectation that nothing like this will happen that will embarrass the Shield. And that's what that was. It was an NFL owner going into a mobile, a trailer park mobile home on Sunday morning in what looks like it was an undercover sting operation for prostitution. That's what happens on Sunday morning. I would expect the league to act accordingly.
11: Adam, the 49ers, aside from this yesterday, have had a pretty tumultuous offseason in the headlines. There's the Brandon Ayuk situation that has yet to be resolved. There's Kyle Shanahan and the car accident and a lot of the, I guess you would say, like, just, you know, what's being reported around that, a lot of questions that still have to be answered there. And then this, what's the perception of the 49ers around the league in just some of the dysfunction that's happening off the field with this team this offseason?
10: Well, taken together, it's not a great look, obviously. That's not what you want. But, you know, their season opens 2 weeks from Thursday in Australia against the Rams. And, you know, it's a tough start. That's about as tough a draw as you could have in the opener. So if they win, then everything will be fine for the time being. And if they don't, the questions that you just asked will continue to come up, and people will wonder and talk about that. But, you know, look, you don't want your head coach in a car accident where he takes his eye off the road to reach for his phone and crashes into a young woman. Fortunately, she wasn't hurt. And you don't want a situation like the one where your owner wanders into a trailer park on Sunday to allegedly engage in prostitution. That's what happened. That's their head coach. That's their owner. Those are two of the faces of their organization. And you know, the league, I guess, will act accordingly against Jed York now.
9: Finally, Adam, we are in the midst of our ESPN Fantasy Football Marathon. And for people who don't know, Adam Schefter is an incredibly successful fantasy owner with basketball, per sources, crushing the league, any league that he's in. So, Adam, I know it's different sports, but do you have any advice out there for people who are signing up for fantasy football through the ESPN app today? Any advice on how they can be successful in the fantasy space?
10: Well, Michelle, thank you. You know, I love fantasy basketball, and I fare better there in football because I think in basketball you can work the waiver wire and change your roster every single day. In football, it's talent, but it's also some luck. But building a team in fantasy, and that's the great part, is sort of like building a team in football or basketball, and you're the GM, and you get to make the calls. You get to make trades. You cut players. I've been in the middle of games where, you know, your player does nothing. You're so angry, you cut them in the middle of the game, and it feels good. So you manage a team the way that you would like your team, your favorite team, managed. And it's all about making the right moves, and some work out, and some don't. And I think in sports also, a lot of it is talent, and sometimes it's a little bit of luck. But that's the great part about having a fantasy football team. Love doing that.
8: 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We'll wrap things up coming up next here. 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
13: If you're headed to College Park, be careful. Eastbound side of University Boulevard is shut down near Rhode Island Avenue. Follow any police direction in the area. Heard reports that that might be cleared up by about 7 o'clock tonight. Be patient for it. DC 295 is slow on the northbound, and you're slow from the 11th Street Bridge up towards Route 50. You're slow going on the southeast-southwest freeway both ways. You're slow going westbound 66, coming off of the Beltway, and then you slow down again from the Fairfax County Parkway down towards 29. Interloop of the Beltway, slow towards the American Legion Bridge. Carlos Ramirez at your traffic, up to the minute.
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8: All right, welcome back. Mike Calvo back here with you. ESPN 630, the Sports Capital. 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So as I record the show, I do see a little bit of news and I will try to react to it accordingly. Obviously it's not going to be on time. Obviously it's going to be a little bit wonky with the format of the show over the next couple of weeks. But I did see this from Pete Thamel moments ago where he said this. Sources: the Big Ten is set to pass a rule today that doesn't allow players to return from the NFL and play for a Big Ten school. Anyone who is declared for the NFL draft and did not withdraw, appeared on an NFL roster, or signed a contract with a pro league cannot be on a Big Ten roster. There we go. There's some sense being talked about, being talked into with some of these schools. And that to me is the simple solution. As I talked about a couple segments ago, I think we need to talk about intent. That if you intend to leave the school, and you do, and you literally are practicing in pros, like I'm just using that for basketball and for football, you should not be eligible to return back to school. I get it. It's for a paycheck. But guess what? This is what semi-pro leagues are for. This is what the UFL is for. This is what going to play in Europe is for. It's a different kind of grind. And I guess the way this lands with me is the SEC, if they really want to go, you know, full Wild West, what's going to happen here is the SEC is going to pull players back from wanting to go to the draft, I think. I think if the money is this big now that, you know, you're going to get players, you know, deciding to go, I'd rather play for LSU than try to, you know, grind it out at a camp. I'm not surprised there, but I don't think you can go back and forth on one. I mean, look at what Moore did with Oregon. He basically saw that the Jets were going to pick him at number two and went, nah, I'm good. He at least, though, did not enter the draft process and then decide, I'm good on that one. Because the money's better at Oregon, and probably you want to get that last year. But anyways, you get what I'm getting at here. You cannot jump back and forth. So good on the Big Ten for actually, you know, going forth and actually making a little bit of sense, you know, when it comes down to it. Leave it to the non-SEC, you know, organizations to actually do the right thing. Anyways, as we wrap up the show here, a couple little things to wrap things up, wrap up the show. I've got to give a stick tap over to Russian Machine Never Breaks, one of the funniest headlines I've read. Alex Ovechkin racked up 33 fines for traffic violations during his offseason in Russia. That would be 33 separate fines. The fines totaled 82,000 rubles, approximate $1,000 U.S., covered a variety of violations, including speeding, driving on toll roads, failing to pay parking fees, and stopping or parking in the wrong place. As of the report's release, Ovechkin has already paid all but one ticket. One is for $54. The fines come 18 years after Ovechkin once famously tried to eliminate all speed limits in D.C. when he received the key to the city in 08. I think this is hilarious, but really, all it did for me was open my eyes up on how cheap tickets are there. That's crazy how cheap tickets are over there. That's ridiculous. Let me get that again. It was $1,000, approximately $1,000 U.S. for 33 fines. One, Virginia would never. Maryland would never. D.C. would never. That's insane to me. I mean, the fact that he's paying that little, I'd break the law too if I was him. That's ridiculous. And it also means, I guess, people will actually pay them. And I guess if you don't pay them, the severity is probably pretty bad. But, you know, simple math here. $30 a ticket? Are you kidding me? God, we got to get that in America. Why does Russia have better traffic laws, traffic tickets than America? That's crazy. Anyways, kudos to Russian Machine for that one. That was a pretty fun story to read yesterday and all of the headlines on that one. The other one, as you guys know, I love to talk about merch. You know, I love to talk about new releases. Yesterday, it had already been kind of teased at Fanatics Fest, but yesterday they all officially dropped. There is now, it's hard to keep track of every single, you know, collaboration these days, but Disney has now partnered with Fanatics, who have partnered with the NFL now to make Disney-themed NFL merch. So every team kind of gets a Disney character, and that is kind of their, you know, I don't want to say mascot because it's not their mascot, but their, you know, identity. And so there's some cool ones. You know, the obvious one is like the Cowboys got Woody from Toy Story. Here for the Commanders, it was Ham from Toy Story, which I think works. It's actually a fun one and makes sense. There's a couple other ones that are a little bit odd, but I also, just as a dork, you have other teams are getting Marvel characters because those are Disney characters now. So the Eagles get Doctor Doom, which looks sick, even though it doesn't really make sense of that's not really a Disney character. But then you also get a really cool one where the Vikings get Thor. There's some really cool, innovative ones. There's some other ones that are just okay, is what I would say. I'm just here to say, just in general, the collaborations have jumped the shark here when it comes to sports merch. Let's focus on getting more normal, better merch than all of these collaborations with every little thing. It's fine. It's fun. I won't be buying any of it. But I guess it's a cool little thing. And it actually is, it does bring in a layer of something. If you've ever been to Disney World, during the NFL season, specifically on an NFL Sunday, there's so many people repping their team. It's actually really funny. It's like you've chosen to rep your team, but you are here, in a park to have some fun. It's just, you know, the dichotomy of America a little bit on that front. So anyways, we'll see if anything else comes about with that. I also, of course, saw more reaction to the Redskins merch. We'll probably talk about that a little bit more tomorrow as well. All right, that'll do it for me for today. I'll talk to you tomorrow. This has been The Line Change. I'm Mike Callow on ESPN 630 and the ESPN 630 app.
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13: If you're headed through College Park, eastbound side of University Boulevard is shut down between Rhode Island Avenue and over towards Greenbelt Road. This is all because of a gas main leak. Reports that it might wrap up around 7 o'clock later tonight. Interloop of the Beltway is slow from Old Georgetown Road over towards Georgia Avenue and continuing down towards Greenbelt and the BW Parkway. You're slow, of course, on the eastbound side of the Southeast Southwest Freeways from South Capitol Street onto the 11th Street Bridge and headed northbound onto DC 295 towards Pennsylvania Avenue. I-295 is a mess all the way down towards the Beltway. Carlos Ramirez, that's your traffic up to the minute.
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26: The right guy won, the best player of the 4 days.
27: Yes.
26: With Lyndon Clark. The correct guy won.
27: Oh, yeah.
26: He just happened to take down McIlroy when he tied him. So I think the whole world not only was rooting for Rory, but the whole world was thinking Rory was going to win.
27: I totally agree. Okay, enjoy East Lake. Enjoy that. Okay, we will talk. Thank you, Steve.
26: I promise we're gonna call you, Tony, when we're in town.
27: Good. When it's an appropriate time. When it's an appropriate time, I want you to call. The great part of this show, yeah, we don't need that. The great part of this show is that the people who are on this show are my friends.
28: Yes.
27: So, you know.
28: Just hoping for Commander's injury update from him, but maybe next time.
27: Well, yeah. If you like the show, it's because you like my friends. And they're your friends now, too.
28: Yeah.
27: And you could stop them on the street and say hello, and they'd be happy to chat with you. Okay. I don't ever begin this show in baseball season without talking about the Nats. And what happened last night with the Nats is what happens to me all the time. If you were on the text chain, you would know that this happens to me all the time.
14: At some point during the Nats game, I take Chessy for a walk. And when I come back, everything has changed, and I have missed it. I have missed it. The Nats were down 2-0, I think, going into the bottom of the fifth last night.
15: Correct.
14: When I took Chessy out. Cade Cavalli had given up maybe 2 solo home runs.
15: Mm-hmm.
14: Do I think? But Cade Cavalli was pitching very well. And one of the things I wrote was, 3 months ago when they scored a lot of runs, Cade Cavalli wouldn't be losing this game. He'd be up 3-2, 4-2, 5-2, something like that. But that's what's happened. The Nats have taken.
15: Do you know some of his numbers post the All Star game?
14: No, but he's got to be one of the 10 best pitchers in baseball since then, right?
15: Yeah, in the NL, he's ranking at the top for wins. He's got 6 wins and strikeouts, 59 strikeouts.
14: So he's ahead of Mizorowski and Skeens.
17: Wow.
14: Okay, so that's he's been great. Cavalli's been great. So I take the dog out. It's 2-0. I come back. It's 5-2. It's the Nats 5-2. Yeah. I missed all of it. And then they continued to score more runs.
17: Yeah.
14: They got too many runs because you don't want to
17: waste them all.
14: Yeah, you want to get some for today or the next day.
15: They got the big double, 13 runs, match it with 13.
14: So
15: hits.
14: There you go. And they beat the worst team in baseball.
17: Yeah, the Rockies are just
14: they're a terrible team, and they finally won a game at home, but against a bad team. And then even their bullpen couldn't blow it. Even that guy Bird couldn't come in and blow the game because they were up by too many. But I was it joyful for me? No. No, it was fine. I was happy they won. I was happy to see the hitting. Dalen Lyle, it seemed to me, had great wood on the ball 3 or 4 times during the game.
15: Yeah.
14: He really hit the ball well. Not all of them for hits.
15: Monster home run.
14: Yeah, I wasn't even around for that because they were already up like 10-2 or whatever it was.
15: After a big time walk by your boy Dylan Cruz, who's down 0-2.
14: He did. He worked a good walk, and it was an RBI walk. It was an RBI walk. Did he get any hits last night? I don't think so.
15: Averages down to 213.
14: Okay, he's the second overall pick in the draft, and one of the notes I wrote last night to everybody was the second overall pick in a draft cannot be hitting 215. And he just can't. He's got to be better. He is at the moment not a major league player. Tana didn't get in last night, I'm happy to say, or if he did, I missed it. Vivas, who I think should never be on the team, had a bunch of hits.
17: Yeah, 3-for-5.
14: He had a bunch of hits.
15: Vivas and Nunez, part of that fifth
14: inning.
15: Yeah,
14: they had a bunch of hits. So a lot of throwing errors? Is that what I read this morning? A lot of throwing errors?
15: There was a throwing error there, yeah.
14: So, okay. So Nats win, and that's nice. Not as joyful as I hope, but better than the alternative. And now I need to talk about golf, because this is all I do. I'm on vacation, and I just play golf. I play too much golf. I do. Too much golf. Oh, and I'll tell you what happened yesterday. I was going to tell you the story about last week playing with these two kids, Lucas and Michael.
17: Like literal kids, right?
14: Oh, yeah. Well,
15: yeah, kids is a wide definition for you.
14: Okay, for me, because in my age, everybody's a kid. If you're 50, you're a kid. But Lucas is 13 years old.
17: Wow.
14: And Michael is 14 years old. Michael is about to be...
15: Do you play the same tees?
14: Yeah, I don't play the same tees as they do. I play the green tees. They're all the way in the front, and it's a short course. And I play the green tees because it's age-appropriate. I should play the green tees. And secondly, because of pace of play. Because I can get to many greens in regulation. And if I play back, I can't. And I'm always taking 3 wood out. And so it's no fun. So I play way up. They played the tips. They didn't play the members. He's a 13 and a 14-year-old kid playing the tips. That's what, Michael's about 7,000 yards. It was a relatively mild day. There's always wind near the water. But it was not like 30-mile-an-hour wind. A 13-year-old kid. Come on, playing the tips. He shot on the front 34. It's par 36. He shot 34 in the front. He didn't do as well on the back. The second kid, Michael, shot 30,
15: couple eagle
14: 36
15: putts
14: on the back. Yeah, he had a couple of eagle putts.
15: Oof.
14: I didn't have any eagle putts. I had some eagle swings, but I was like 200 yards out, and I can't get there. So that was,
15: Did you get some good jokes?
14: No, they were very pleasant to play with. They didn't care at all about me. They just, they did what they did, and they waited, and while I hit the ball, and every once in a while, they said, oh, that was pretty good.
15: With such an age gap, you just approach this like it's an interview? You're trying to find some common ground?
14: I tried to be a little bit chatty with them and tell them how much I enjoyed watching them play and stuff like that. And after a while, I didn't even have to do that. I mean, it was very pleasurable for me. There was no competition whatsoever, and I was sort of awed, that they were out there. They don't have to. Last year, when Lucas was 12, he was playing the white tees. He was playing the up member tees, not the way ups, but now he's back on the tips. Right, Michael? That's pretty impressive. How old were you when you went back to the tips to play?
28: I mean, it all depends on the tournament or who you're playing with, but older than 13 or 14.
14: Yeah.
28: I didn't start playing till I was 12.
14: That's right. That's right. These kids play every day.
17: Yeah.
14: And they're going to play high school and see if they play college.
17: And they were respectful. They weren't like, oh, tell us about when you played with Bobby Jones.
14: No. They were very nice. I think they were stuck with me and made the most of it. You know, because Pat Mastrian said, go out and play with them. You'll have fun.
17: Yeah.
14: And I think the pro shop is having fun
28: with you, sending you out in different groups just to see what happens.
14: They send me out all the time, and then they know that they're going to get a call at one point. The call is going to begin like this. I know I'm kind of a complainer, but, you know, could you move these people along who are in front of us? They're like killing us. They're like turtles. Get them out of here. Anyway, so I had a good time. And then yesterday.
28: Did you treat them to a candy bar at the snack bar?
14: No, their parents are members. They did what they did. I don't know. Lucas lives on the tee box on 18. And that's where he lives. He just goes out and plays all the time. They play, Michael, they play twice a day. They go 36. They're like Michael Jordan, but without the cart. They're going 36.
17: The massive gambling, yeah.
14: So anyway, I played yesterday. I played with Gary yesterday for 9 holes. And then we joined 2 other people for the, you know, we started on the back because it was going to be open. We were going to get to play in less than 2 hours. And in fact, we did. George put us on the back. And then we came around and we played the front. Michael, I bogeyed number 10. I had a putt for par, but I missed it. And by the way, my putting was better yesterday with the Red Mallet Odyssey putter. I parred 11. I parred 12. I birdied 13.
28: It?
14: I birdied 13. I'm even through 4.
28: That's the hardest hole in the course for you.
14: Yeah, I hit a tee shot that was, I don't know, 15 feet, and luckily it rolled in. Now I'm even. Then I par 14. I'm even through 5. I'm even. Okay, on 15, I got a 4.
28: Is coach aware of where you are relative to par at this point?
14: Yeah, because he's even saying that. He said, are you par now? Yeah, I said, yeah, but don't tell
28: coach
14: anyone.
28: Coach always knows.
14: You know, but don't tell anyone, even though I said it's just us. Okay, then I got a 4 on the second par 3 on number 15, even though I was on the green and won. I just hit it too far.
28: Tough green.
14: I hit it way too far. It was way more downhill than I thought and rolling away. Okay. And then I parred 16. I'm plus 1 to 7 holes.
28: And
14: I'm
28: you got
14: plus
28: a birdie
14: 1
28: hole coming up.
14: I'm aware of this. I mean, I'm thinking, what is going on here?
28: It's like PTI about to go live. You got the heart rate up.
14: Yeah, yeah. Now, on 17, I hit 2 good shots and a terrible third shot into a trap and took 4 to get out. So now my round isn't over. My back 9 is over. And it's okay. I gave myself a triple. I wasn't giving myself a 12, whatever I got. You know,
28: handicap
14: I just
28: kept triple.
14: I couldn't get out. I took the triple because we're not, the scores don't really matter. And then I had a bogey on 18, even though I had a par putt. And I just thought, so I got 41. If I could have been in the 30s. I had a terrible hole. But I'm thrilled at this point.
17: Sure.
14: So now we go out with 2 other guys and good players playing blue, not the tips.
28: What is their reaction when they see Tony Kornheiser and Coach Gary Williams making the turn, joining their group?
14: Well, they know us. I know them. I certainly knew Mike McGinnis pretty well. So I've talked about Mike McGinnis on the show a lot. He's a riverboat pilot. He's a strong player. He's a strong golfer. He hits tee balls very, very long, and he's a very nice guy. And he's playing with his friend, too, and they're playing in some sort of a match. And I don't say that I'm playing well. And then we go to the front, and I open up. I par 1. I par 2. I par 3. I bogey 4, the par 5, but I get a 6.
28: Where's the pin on 3?
14: Where's the pin on 3, top left? I hit a rescue and got to the top shelf. So it was really
28: good. That's a huge par. That's a par 3.5 back there.
14: Yeah. So I was really, I'm playing great. Like, I'm playing great. Like, Gary understands that. And then I go down the drain on an easy par 3. Number 5, I put it into a sand trap on the left. I couldn't get out. Took 4 shots, 3 shots to get out.
28: His favorite hole.
14: I gave myself a 6. you know, I gave myself just a triple. And then after that, I had some, I had a bunch of bogey. I had one par, but three bogeys. But Michael, in each one of those, I had a putt inside of 12 feet for par in each one of them. So I don't, I haven't played this well ever. I should stop. I shouldn't play today.
17: Just retire now?
14: No, yeah. I played really well. I had two terrible holes, which allowed me to have a score in the mid-80s. But I can't tell you how happy I was the way I played.
17: That's tremendous.
14: I just can't get out of sand. I don't know what I'm doing. And I bang it into the lip, and it falls down to my feet. And I just don't know. I don't have another response. I try a sand wedge. I try a lob wedge.
28: Gary, get down to the bunker with you and give you a lesson?
14: No, but he gets out of sand well, a lot better than I do.
17: How'd he shoot?
14: He was not great. Mm. You know, he was not great, but you don't pay attention. You root for the person you're playing with,
17: sure,
14: but you don't really pay attention, especially if you're playing well.
17: Well, yeah, you're in the zone.
14: You just want to go out and hit the ball.
17: Yeah.
14: You know, so can you have an explanation? I should stop now, right, Michael? I want to play today. I want to play today.
17: It's a gorgeous day.
14: It's a beautiful day. I probably will shoot 95.
28: You can tell it, the seasons are changing, though.
14: I could probably shoot 95 today. You know, I mean, I shoot 95 a lot.
17: Yeah.
28: It's par 72. I think you play better with Gary.
14: I played very well with Gary. I played well with him yesterday and the day before. I play well with Gary. I don't know why that is. I guess he's a calming force for me. Yeah, I mean, he's a coach. Yeah,
28: he's always known as that calming force.
14: He's yeah. Well, but I mean, for me, something happens when I play with him, and I play very well. You know, I wish he did too, and did. He did 2 days ago. He did yesterday, not as well, and he'll go out today. Sure. I mean, that's
17: you got to get back out.
14: You have the opportunity, you get on the horse.
17: Yeah,
14: yeah. So that was nice. That was nice. Should I do? Oh, I got this note from Zach Costa. And he said, I know this is a long shot, but I wanted to share this story with you. I feel like this is something Tony would enjoy hearing about the journey of a father-son from Humboldt County, California, who are riding their bikes, pedaling across the country to every baseball stadium to raise money for St. Jude's Children's Hospital. That's lovely.
17: Yeah, I hope they're wearing white.
14: It's a lovely thing. I have a son, and being able to travel with him on a bike across the country would be so special. Being able to make lifelong memories with him would be the trip of a lifetime. Tony, I know playing golf with Michael is something you treasure every time you tee off. Is there any chance you would have these guys on the show? No. No, because we don't know them.
17: Yeah.
14: We have no idea anything about them. I mean, there's nothing that's worse than having people on a show who you don't know, and it's great if it's good,
17: yeah,
14: but if it's bad, it's really bad. It's
17: really bad.
14: We wish them all the luck in the world.
17: Absolutely.
14: And it's a wonderful thing to do.
17: And I think they're in D.C. today and probably going to going to the Nats game. Yeah.
14: Oh, good.
17: So we wish them well. Yeah.
14: Also from Aubrey Dale. Aubrey Dale was on our show.
17: Yes, we played a number of her songs. She's wonderful.
14: She just won Country Single Artist of the Year in Colorado.
17: How about that?
14: Thank you so much, Colorado Country Music Hall of Fame, for choosing me for this award. I'm honored and grateful to be among the so many talented and hardworking folks in the country scene here in Colorado. For all of those who cheered me on and supported me on this crazy journey, thank you. I won't let you down. Isn't that nice?
17: That is nice.
14: Aubrey Dale.
17: We'll play her again soon. Yeah, we just love her music.
14: And one other one from Bob Lane, not that Bob Lane, from Columbia, Bob Lane in Midland, Michigan. I recently had an online David Aldridge moment. As I do during every week, I listen to the Foul Territory podcast, and for the August 22nd episode, Spike Braun was identified as a host. Obviously, his recent gig as a contributor to the USA Today's World Cup coverage was a success, and Spike continues to move up the sports media ladder. What's next? Perhaps working in the booth with Steve Sands, covering the never-ending PGA roster of Midwest tournaments. By the way, and I thought of this. I thought of this last night, and that letter that we got, the email that we got about the John Deere tournament.
17: Oh, it's that's played every year. And
14: he wants it only in Chicago. But the Midwest has all these tournaments. The state of Illinois, which should not be confused with the state of Indiana, where the Bears are going to play. The state of Illinois has a tournament every single year.
17: Yeah.
14: That's not true for other states.
17: No.
14: That's not true. It's just, wow. All right, we'll take a break.
17: Should we tell people that we're actually planning on having Wilbon on tomorrow?
14: Oh, we're going to have him on tomorrow. Yeah, he's went to sleep. It's okay.
17: Yeah, it's totally
14: we
17: fun.
14: We thought that was going to happen.
17: We did think
14: it thought it was going to happen, and of course it happened. Yeah. So it's Brian Windhorst.
17: That's right.
14: Brian Windhorst when we come back. I'm Tony Kornheiser.
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3: These are the New Relics. This is a song called Dreaming Now. Let me read from the note that I got from Brian Kelly in Everett, Washington. I wanted to introduce you to a new band from the Seattle area, New Relics. Formed in May 2025, it's Alex, Luke, Ben, Shane, and Kimmy. They say, quote, our influences are all over the map, but built on a pop punk and Seattle grunge backbone. We show up, turn it up, and just see what happens when you're okay and you live out loud. Okay. You know, I get this.
4: That's rock and roll, isn't it?
3: Yeah, this is one generation removed from me.
4: Yeah.
3: You know, it's one later than me. So, but it's nice. I met, Brian writes, I met Kimmy through the person I'm now related to by marriage 8 years ago. We've all been singing karaoke together ever since. It's very cool seeing her take it to another level. So, again, we're going to play them all day. The New Relics, this is Dreaming Now, plays in Brian Windhorst. There are two big NBA stories. And when I say two big NBA stories, I only say that because they confuse me. Very few things confuse me in the NBA. It's pretty straightforward. Players have all the power, get to play where they want, tell management, I'm out now, send me here. And that's the way it works. It's okay. People seem to like it. The ratings seem to be good. But these two confuse me. This is one with the Clippers and one with the Lakers. And the Clippers thing, we've been going through for a while. The latest thing, if I read this correctly, was the NBA said they found no evidence to link Steve Ballmer with any of the bad stuff with Kawhi Leonard. My first question is, isn't that exactly what they wanted to find out? No evidence to link him? Do we believe it?
5: Well, first off, they didn't say that. It was reported by some people at ESPN. So just to be a nuance there. But here's the best way I can describe this. And, you know, it isn't over yet, so you don't want to make assumptions on that. But you remember back in the good old days when the NCAA like would try to do investigations on stuff, and they would investigate like Kentucky basketball for 5 years or Oklahoma football.
3: Never
5: for
3: find
5: three
3: anything.
5: Years. And they knew that they paid off the running back or they paid off the quarterback, but they couldn't prove it. And at the end of the day, they didn't really want to throw Kentucky out of the NCAA tournament. And they didn't want Oklahoma not playing in the Orange Bowl, okay? And so what they would do is, at the end of all of it, they would say, Oklahoma, or, and I'm, you know, I'm just making this up, so don't hold me to this. But, you know, the school
3: right.
5: would say,
3: right.
5: ah, we had a lack of institutional control. Nobody admitted fault. We just should have done a better job paying attention. And they took 5 scholarships and they slapped them on probation and maybe they gave them a fine and you moved on your way. All right. And nobody, you know, okay, SMU got the death penalty the one time, but for the most part, the NCAA couldn't stop it because they couldn't stop it and they didn't want to stop it. And so this is where
3: That's
5: I
3: right.
5: think we're headed here. They're definitely, this stinks. This whole thing reeks, and in honesty, the most recent accusation that Pablo put out there, which was that there was a kickback from the scoreboard maker, and I don't want to get all into the story, but the scoreboard maker did a $100 million deal here. I don't understand the aspiration thing. That, you know, carbon credits and planting trees, the whole thing, I didn't get it. I didn't get why anybody would invest money in the first place. It's a fake company. It's a fake idea. That I don't get. The scoreboard thing is old as time. A guy got a gigantic contract and there was a kickback. that to me makes sense.
3: Yeah.
5: That's simple to understand. But whatever, if they can't prove it and the opponent is one of the richest men in the world, you get into the same situation. And what I suspect, and I want to be so clear on this, Tony, I don't know this will happen, but what I suspect is this is going to end up like it did with, you know, Louisville basketball, and there's going to be

0: a guilty plea, but no one's going to plead actually that it was their fault. It'll be relatively comparable to lack of institutional control, and you will see the relative comparable thing of the Clippers or whomever losing scholarships. You know, they will lose a couple of second round picks.
1: Draft pick.
0: Maybe somebody will have to go a few months without going to a game. Kawhi Leonard might have to pay restitution. That's one of my favorite things. They have to pay restitution. How much? Oh, like $12. Oh, okay. You know, so, but I know that that's infuriating to people who think that this thing, and I agree, but it's the same thing with the NCAA and these teams. It's too difficult to prove it. And at the end of the day, throwing, you know, Kentucky out of the NCAA is not what anybody wants anyway.
1: So you don't think that Kawhi Leonard will even be suspended? You think that there will be something else he has to do, but no suspension?
0: I think that there will be a very light, in terms of games, I think it would be very light. And I'm going to tell you why. Because if you get into doing something with a player, if Adam Silver is doing something to Steve Ballmer, he has all these powers. Remember, he threw Donald Sterling out of the league, and he suspended Robert Sarver. Yeah. He's got all kinds of powers when it comes to doing something with owners. If you do something with a player, it ends up into the CBA, and there's arbitration and all this stuff, and your case has got to be ironclad. And if you go into a case and don't have it against an arbiter, he'll throw it right out. So, no, I don't think Kawhi will face, unless there's new evidence that I don't know about, I don't think Kawhi is going to face incredibly stiff penalties in terms of lost games.
1: Okay, so just to wrap this up, even though Brian believes and I believe and everybody reasonable believes that they were doing this to subvert the salary cap, and Kawhi Leonard is aware of it, and Ballmer was aware of it, and everybody was aware of it, nothing is basically going to happen because everything's going well. And Kawhi's literally out of the country. Yes. Literally out of the country. So I will shift, unless you have a tremendous disagreement there, I will shift to the Lakers situation, which I do not understand at all. Jeannie Buss does not want to leave? Like, she does not want to sit? What is that?
0: Yeah. Well, two things here. So a year ago when Jeannie Buss sold, all right, she was the...
1: Yeah, she sold.
0: The Buss family was the majority shareholder, okay? And Mark Walter, who was buying the team, had to make a deal with Jeannie Buss, okay? He had to give her what she wanted. He had to give her the price she wanted. He had to give her the opportunity to remain as the team governor and all these things. Now they are just minority shareholders. And, you know, if you've been around the NBA at all, when you talk to somebody who's a minority shareholder, basically they get good seats. And so relative to the future of the Lakers, this Buss thing is not relevant. It's an incredibly interesting story. My God, is it family intrigue. But it's not.
1: Yeah.
0: They don't need their shares to sell the team. Bob Iger and Josh Kushner are getting that team. And the Buss family will just be an amazing sidelight. That's one thing. But I will just make this super easy to you, Tony. There's six kids. Jerry Buss wrote a trust that said you need four votes to do anything major. And over the course of time, Jeannie absolutely manipulated her siblings to get those four votes. About 7 or 8 years ago, she wanted her two brothers, her two older brothers, out. They were trying to squeeze her out. So she got her sister and her two younger brothers on board. And the way she did that was telling her two younger brothers, hey, I want you two guys to run this team someday, because the younger brothers were way younger. You know, Jerry Buss had multiple marriages, and, you know, the older brothers were 30 years older than the younger brothers. And so she got them to agree, and the four of them ousted the two older brothers, fired them. You know, the one guy, Jim, was running the Lakers basketball. She got him out. Then 7 or 8 years later, she wanted to sell the team, and she wanted to sell the team in this way, this deal that she set up that was perfect, where she could sell the team, get $1 billion of her own, and still run the team. Who doesn't want to sell out and still run the team? So then she went and made a deal with the older brothers, who, the reason they made a deal with her, they were out, they were in their 70s, they wanted the money. You know, because, hey, would you like a billion? You know, you're already out anyway. The Lakers are not a part of your life. Would you like $1 billion before you die? I will take $1 billion. So she flipped and made a deal with the older brothers and voted out the younger. But the younger brothers didn't want to quit. They were working for the team. And then as soon as she made that deal, she went and, you know, a bunch of the family had various, you know, sort of fake roles with the team, but still were employed. And she's just like, okay, now that I've made all those deals, you're all fired. And so she really made a Game of Thrones coup. She sat there in that, and I have to admit, her father might have been really sad that it happened to his family, but he might have been impressed with what she did. She manipulated all of her family, maximized her power, and maximized her dollars. Like, it was some palace intrigue 101. It was pretty fascinating. It was pretty cruel, but it was pretty fascinating. And, you know, for the smiling, sweet-talking, happy genie, she was a killer in the way she made that move. And then something unexpected happened, Tony. Her plan got screwed up because Mark Walter ran into money problems and had to flip the team. She was thinking Mark Walter was going to own the team for decades. You know, he's in his 60s, maybe till he was no longer with us. And they were doing this whole thing. They were building out their organization, and she was overseeing it. Her friends were still employed and still getting jobs. Everything was going fine. And then Mark Walter ran into money problems and flipped the team. And now the phone rings, and Bob Iger and Josh Kushner are like, hey, you want to sell your 20%? And they're like, well, well, well. How the worm turns, Jeannie. And now it's still the vote of the six siblings. And now it's not Jeannie manipulating it. Now that all the siblings are mad at her, and they're like, yeah, Jeannie, since we're all out anyway, we're going to make sure you're out. We're going to vote to sell. And we're all going to take an extra $400 million. Thank you very much. And look, she is fighting it, and it's in legal, and there's trusts, and maybe her lawyer will do something. But here's what I know. I know that she needed the votes 8 years ago to fire her brothers, and she needed the votes last year to sell the team. The votes matter. The four of the six are what matters. And right now, she's down 1-5.
1: Wow. That's a great story. She's Matahari. Yeah. You know, and now basically what they're saying is, you know what? Tell it walking. Because we're not, you know, we're not with you. Yeah, that's exactly a great story. Oh, that's great. Well, how was your golfing vacation in Europe? How did you do in Scotland and Ireland?
0: I played terrible, that's but good. I had a lot of fun. And there is no hell on the golfing earth like being in a deep bunker in Scotland, Tony. It'll bring you to your knees. It'll make you
1: literally
0: reevaluate your life. Well, you know, you're down there all by yourself. Nobody can see you. You know,
1: It's never
0: good, Tony. It's never good, Tony, when you need six stairs to get down into a bunker. It's a very lonely, very desolate, a very cold place.
1: I'm a terrible bunker player. I can't even imagine. I would take three swings and then I'd flip it out with my hands. Hey, what do you play? Not like any of you going to the Masters. Come on, stop.
0: That's what we did.
1: Yeah, that's what. Was your weather decent?
0: It was amazing. We got incredibly lucky. But I will say that happened to me. We were playing at Royal Troon, which is one of the British Open courses. It's in this beautiful piece of land on the west coast of Scotland. And the match that we were playing in came down to the, you know, just our little match, but our little fake match between us came down to the 18th hole. And there's all these people on the little veranda. You know, it's late in the afternoon. Everyone's having their drinks and who's played golf. And it's just a beautiful setting. And Tony, I'm standing out in the fairway, and I've got my approach shot. Well, here we go, buddy. This is the pressure. You know, just
1: did
0: like
1: you jar it?
0: And Henrik Stenson. I jarred it in the bunker is what I did.
1: Oh.
0: And let me tell you, as you're sitting there in front of all these, you know, rich old white guys, let's be honest, like it's, you know, rich old white guys who go to Scotland, and you can't get out of that bunker right in front of all. And I know that they know deep in their mind that they couldn't get out of it either. But it's so defeating to be on the 18th hole at Royal Troon and not be able to get out of the bunker and then just pick it up and throw it on the screen. It really humbles a man. And, you know, And then you're out.
1: You have to call in for the backup quarterback. The backup quarterback comes out there. He gets you out of the bunker. You shake hands and you move on.
2: DeVito, get in here.
0: I love that. Yeah. Great idea. Yeah. Great idea.
1: That's great. No, great. I'm glad you had a good time. I'm glad you had a good time. And the Genie Bus thing. That's really, that's an amazing thing. Next time we talk.
0: Tony, they've made two television series about the buses in the last year. One was on HBO where it was all about her father. Fascinating and loved it. Then Jeannie made one essentially about herself. It was on Netflix called Running Point. It was about a woman running a basketball team. It was essentially about herself. The point is they've done two television series about the buses in the last 5 years. And I'm telling you, neither of them hold a candle to the drama that is playing out right now that will be made into documentaries and television series.
1: Fantastic. That's a whole different look. I don't know her at all, but wow. You know, what a...
0: Beware.
1: What a manipulative person who meets her end financially through other manipulative persons who are, in fact, her brothers and sisters.
0: A bunch of rings and $1 billion. So don't lay awake tonight worried about it. But yes, it has been a fascinating turn for her.
1: Thank you, Brian.
0: Have a great day, Tony.
1: Brian Windhorst. We love Brian Windhorst. Love Brian Windhorst. We will take a break. Paul Feinbaum will join us. I'm Tony Kornheiser.
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4: Happy rush hour. Outer loop of the Beltway is slow from the Springfield Interchange all the way to the Wilson Bridge. Southbound 210 going to be on the brakes headed down towards Fort Washington. Southbound 95 slow headed through Fairfax and headed towards 123. Westbound side of 66, it's 66ing. You're slow from the Beltway all the way out towards 123. Then you got brake lights from the Fairfax County Parkway into Manassas. Eastbound side of 66, you're slow headed into Arlington and same deal headed into DC. DC 295 slow both ways. Let's look at your traffic up to the minute.
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2: Johnny O's great. Their clothes are great.
3: Oh,
2: my
3: yeah.
2: grandchildren are the best dressed people in the United States of America.
3: Yeah, wearing a shirt right now. It's just tremendous. Wonderful.
2: All right. They play in Paul Feinbaum, and there's nowhere else to start when we talk about college football. There's just nowhere else to start but what is going on with LSU, with a kid who was in training camp in the NFL and, you know, basically sued to get out and go back to college and has been allowed to go back to college. And the coach at LSU, and I'm in the minority because I like Lane Kiffin. I do. I mean, I don't know him, but I like him because he's just, you know, he's got swagger, legitimate swagger. He says, look, this is the way it goes. You know, we're not going to let somebody else get him. We're going to get him. I was always under the impression, Paul, that once you went to the pros on any level, that was it. You couldn't go back to college. Now it seems you can go back to college. Can you explain this to me and to us? And can you tell me and us, is this going to continue? And if so, is it revolutionary?
5: It is revolutionary, and Tony, it's almost impossible to explain, but the simplest way is that the NCAA put in a new policy. It's essentially titled five for five, where you can play within a 5-year window. And this player still has a year of eligibility left. And not only does he shatter every norm and every rule, but there's another rule within the SEC that says you can't transfer from one school to the other. He played at Ole Miss for Kiffin last year. He had the winning play that beat LSU. But Kiffin's people are arguing that he's not really transferring from one school to the other. He's transferring from the Cleveland Browns to the LSU Tigers. Essentially right now, local judges are running college football. The body of the NCAA, as we have said, is toothless and has no power. My biggest complaint with Kiffin, and I do like him too, but you know he tried to argue the law yesterday and said, well, it's legal, and if we hadn't done it, somebody else would have. What I wish he would have said is, listen, I coach at one of the greatest football programs in America. Why wouldn't someone want to leave the Cleveland Browns for the OSU Tigers? Nobody wants to play in Cleveland, and I think I would have understood that, and yet you would have understood it. Instead, he got too deep into the weeds, which I'm trying not to do here. And on top of all that, the Southeastern Conference issued a statement yesterday, and instead of saying it's against the rules and we're going to suspend you or forfeit the games, they use it as a campaign slogan to try to get the Senate to pass this crazy bill, which is about to come back up again in 3 weeks.
2: Yeah, I mean, for the sake of brevity, I'll just say that the fact that the NCAA has made a rule is laughable because they have no power, and they've abused their power for 2,000 years, and that's why they have no power. And now people are looking to Congress to make rules for college basketball and college football and college sports. Paul, college football is professional football now. I'd like to play 12 years in college if I could, because I'm going to make more money in college in the main than I am in the pros, unless I'm a great pro player. Don't you think everybody wants to just stay in college and make money?
5: Especially if you're not guaranteed. This guy was not guaranteed of making the roster. He probably would have hung around and been a tackling dummy. And in college, there was a breakdown the other day where college quarterbacks are making anywhere between $3 and $8 million a year. It's position by position. And, somebody asked me yesterday, well, Kiffin's got 113 people on his roster. He's got to get it down. He'll cut some people. I had Steve Sarkisian sit next to me 4 weeks ago at the SEC Media Days and said, we brought in three or four players because we were over the cap. These are college players, but if you brought the commissioner of the ACC on your show tomorrow, he would say, Tony, we need this congressional intervention to help provide support for the student athlete. That's how crazy this thing is.
2: I don't know that I'd go, if I didn't have to go pro, if I was not good enough to guarantee that I'd be a star, I don't know that I'd ever go pro. Is there now a limit on transferring on any level? If you can play 5 years, can you play at five schools? Whoever gives you the most money, can you do that?
5: Yes. There's a player named TJ Finley. He's a quarterback. I think I saw the other day where he is now playing for his seventh school. There's two of them in the identical position. They're trying to curtail that with this new 5-on-5 rule, which I won't explain anymore because it's senseless. It's already been defeated. But yeah, until recently, there were a handful of players who had been to six or seven different schools. Indiana won the national championship last year. I think the average age for the starters were 25.
2: That's tremendous. I didn't know that. 25. That's great. Look. I am old enough to remember how it used to go with cheating, with under the table payments and cars and set your parents up with a house and all of this stuff and don't trace it here and don't trace it there. I am also fond now of saying there are no rules, so there is no cheating. But yesterday I heard there might be cheating with NIL. I'm thrilled if there's still cheating. How does one cheat with NIL if you are just allowed to hand people cash money?
5: Tony, there is a commission called the College Sports Commission, which is an offshoot of this ridiculous house settlement where everybody had to pay $20.5 million. And this was to avoid the NCAA and all the conferences from going under. By the way, they could have litigated it until 2050 had they been smart. And this commission has no authority, but they have rules, and you're supposed to abide by the rules. The president of the University of Georgia told me recently, he said, we are going to take control of this and govern ourselves. I mean, I'm like going, you know, nobody governs anything anymore. You were a reporter. You looked into these stories. I was an investigative reporter. I liked it better when you had to be manipulative in cheating as opposed to now you're just simply hiring a handful of high-priced attorneys who are doing it for you.
2: Yeah, it's absolutely remarkable, and everybody says it's terrible, and here is my pushback. It's more popular than ever. The money coming in is greater than ever. The general public seems to like it. What do I do about that? Because it don't you feel the same way, that it's like a rocket ship?
5: Tony, I was on Get Up yesterday with Dan Orlowski, who's only 30 years younger than me and you, and he said, I've had enough of this. People are going to turn this off. They're going to be, what? They are not going to. Next Saturday night when LSU plays Clemson, I'll be watching, you'll be watching, there will be hundreds of millions, if not billions of dollars bet, and none of this will make one bit of difference. And if this guy who came over from the Cleveland Browns makes the winning play, there'll be a statue of him in downtown Baton Rouge.
2: I agree 100%. Do I think it's a mess? Sure. Why do I think it's a mess? Because it's just so much different than everything that I'm used to. But the ratings go through the roof, the interest goes through the roof, and people come out of the woodwork and happily throw cash money on a table to give to a second string tight end, right? I mean, it's unbelievable, is it not?
5: Since all this chaos began about 6 or 7 years ago, college football emerged ahead of baseball and ahead of the NBA as the second most popular sport in America based on ratings and revenue. It's not changing. People like Lane Kiffin make it more interesting as opposed to grumpy guys like Nick Saban, as great as he was and as often as he won, he wasn't as much fun to be around as Kiffin. And it's not going to stop one person at all. And I've heard this now, Tony, you've heard it. For 40 or 50 years, are you going to watch the NFL this year when you know the Cleveland Browns are tanking? No, you're still going to watch it. That's up to Roger Goodell to figure out what if the betting line is correct. It's not my problem.
2: Yeah, no, I agree with all of that. So, is there anybody really good this year? In other words, are there teams where you say to me, Tony, watch these teams in the first 5 weeks because they're good? Who are they?
5: Yeah, it's the usual suspect. I mean, Ohio State has the best player in college football in Jeremiah Smith. They have one of the better quarterbacks. I really like Notre Dame this year, Tony. They have a two-game schedule, and they have a fantastic coach and quarterback in C.J. Carr. Oregon, think about this. Their quarterback, Dante Moore, could have been the second quarterback taken in the draft last year, but he chose to stay in Oregon, and he plays for one of the young coaches in Dan Lanning. Texas has a roster that probably could surpass the Cleveland Browns with Arch Manning. There are five or six really great teams. Unfortunately, the first 2 weeks are not that exciting, there will be a couple of epic weekends though when you have five or six games. Oregon, Ohio State, Notre Dame, Tennessee, Texas, Georgia, and even Indiana is a fascinating team. I've already ruled them out for next year, but a lot of people think that Kurt Cignetti is the best coach in the game and has brought a roster that can compete again for a championship.
2: Well, if everybody's between 25 and 30 on the roster, he's got a chance to beat a 17-year-old.
5: They'll be a little younger this year. Those are the guys he brought over from James Madison.
2: Yeah. So the get-out question is the question that is the most interesting in college football, more so than in other sports now, because of how important and how publicized college football coaches are. Like, you can name college football coaches, and NFL coaches, not nearly as much. So who's the first one to get fired? Who's the one on the hottest seat right now going in? Well, it can't be Kiffin, I wouldn't think.
5: It's a guy that 3 years ago was a finalist for the Alabama job, Mike Norvell at Florida State. Remember all the crying in 23 when they were undefeated and they didn't get in? He's won about six games in his last 2 years. He will be fired by midseason. And I'll tell you another guy who's on the hot seat, and this is funny to say because he's only the greatest NFL coach of all time, but if Bill Belichick loses Saturday, he plays in the first game of the year in Ireland against TCU, the countdown is going to begin for him.
2: That would be so amazing to me if Bill Belichick were to get fired with what he did in the NFL and all the revisionist thinking about how it was all Brady and it was not Belichick at all would just be pouring out like a river. Paul, it's always great to talk with you. We will continue to do it because you make me happy. Thank you, Paul.
5: Tony, pleasure. Thank you.
2: Paul Feinbaum, boys and girls. We will take a break. We will come back with email and jingle. I am Tony Kornheiser.
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6: 66 westbound looking rough right now. Got dramatic delays as you make your way off of the Beltway all the way over towards 123, where you will find a crash blocking the far right side of the roadway. Again, delays stretching back onto the Beltway, so be patient there. Then you're slow as you make your way from the Fairfax County Parkway over towards Manassas. Hearing reports of a crash here on the Beltway. Looks like it's going to be on the inner loop of the Beltway, left side of the roadway, blocked off just before you get over towards the Springfield Interchange. Be patient there. Let's look at your traffic up to the minute.
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10: The team's looking good this season.
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11: What do you mean?
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0: That's Kelly Vikstrom Hoyt on the squeeze box. 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
0: And before we get to the mailbag, let me just say, and you can say it along with me, in a day we sweat it out on the streets of a runaway American dream. At night, we ride through mansions of glory and suicide machines, sprung from cages on Highway 9, chrome wheel, fuel injected, and stepping out over the line. Baby, this town rips the bones from your back. It's a death trap. It's a suicide rap. We got to get out while we're young, because tramps like us, baby, we were born to run. Why are we playing that from Bruce Springsteen? Because Born to Run was released on this day in 1975, 52 years ago. I saw him do that at the bottom
1: 51.
0: Line. 51, I'm sorry. I saw him do it at the bottom line. Thanks to our guests today, Brian Windhorst and Paul Feinbaum. Thanks as well to today's sponsors. 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If you get the show through Apple Podcasts, leave us a review. Brandon Borzelli, Lebanon, New Jersey. Maybe Wilbon is so chill about the Bears move to Indiana because he knows the Purple Line will be completed by the time they move. He'll have an easy commute from the D.C. Metro to the game. Brian Moeller, Dr. Potato. Don't get me wrong. I love having Wilbon on the start each week and getting to hear his many rants. But times like this Monday when he was not able to make it, and we get to hear you and Michael reminisce, all while raking Wilbon over the coals, that's a great substitute. Brian Moeller, Table Rock Lake in Missouri. Jeremy in Long Beach, California. Now that Matthew is going to school in Los Angeles, does the City of Angels now count as a Midwest city? Two of the big football programs not too far from Loyola already in the Big Ten.
1: Yeah, it's true.
0: Yeah. George McGuff Waxshaw in near Charlotte, North Carolina. George McGuff. I think it's pronounced that way. Not maybe McGo, I don't know. You spent some time talking about dropping your kids off at college. Many, many years ago, my parents took me up to Lehigh to drop me off for my freshman year. We unpacked the car, got the room set up with no real drama. Then we had to go to the student center to get my student ID. Well, as you might expect, the student center was mobbed, and my dad could not find a parking spot. So he pulled up to the door, told me to jump out and go get started. Now, I was done with them being there, so I said there was nothing else we needed to do. They could go home if they wanted. My dad thought that was a great idea and headed off. Apparently, my mom was not quite as happy. She broke down in tears on the ride home, and as soon as they got home, she called me. As you mentioned, back in that day, we had no cell phones or phones in our dorm rooms. The only phone was a community phone in the hallway.
1: That's right.
0: Well, I wasn't the one who answered the phone. One of the other guys did and yelled down the hall to tell me that my mom was on the phone. She was still crying about how they had just dumped me and took off. I assured her I was fine, but now would be subjected to hours of abuse that I was the first guy on the hall to have his mommy call him. Great first impression that I needed a week to live down. As you can see, that was something I'll never forget or forgive my mom for doing. Neil Ayervase, Farmer Ron, while I cannot offer the help with your putting that Michael offers, I do think I have a possible cause and cure for your woes. Perhaps having a breakfast sandwich in one pocket is throwing off your balance. You might try a second sandwich in the other pocket, or perhaps an odd-shaped red potato. In that vein, a recent post in the Wall Street Journal by Jason Gay is pertinent. Quote, the other day, I played a miserable round of golf, a rotten sport invented by bored Satanists to rid the average human of all self-esteem. I enjoyed it very much. Unquote. Yeah, everybody does. Paul in Toronto, Ontario, Canada.
1: Midwest.
0: A few years ago, I was struggling mightily with short putts. A stranger watching me practice handed me his left-handed putter and said, try this. I'm a right-handed golfer. It was remarkable. None of my bad habits followed me, and I was much better. I was shocked at how comfortable it felt. I don't do it all the time, but whenever I'm in a funk putting right-handed, I'll go back to left-handed, and it seems to work for me. Why don't you try it? Can it really hurt at this point? Hoping I can be the official Midwestern switch putter of the show. I putted well the last 2 days. I have putted well. I'm okay. When I miss close. It's okay.
1: And which putter is it you're using now?
0: I'm using an Odyssey red mallet.
1: Okay.
0: I may have to buy it. I'm going to have to buy it.
2: Oh, you're still demoing it?
0: Yeah. It's only been a couple of weeks. From Marco Frank in St. Albans, England. Are you saying that the potato is unsightly? That's funny. The potato is unsightly. From Steve the Sycophant, the never-ending small world stories on your pod brought back a memory from a 2024 vacation in Greece with my wonderful wife. We're on a regional Greek.
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4: I'm Christine Lisi. The Big Ten has become the first conference to ban football players who've signed pro contracts from returning to play at its schools by passing a formal rule. Any team violating the rule would be subject to its head coach being suspended for 50% of its remaining games, plus an undisclosed fine. Former Browns tight end Daquan Wright cleared waivers today. He's expected to sign with LSU tomorrow. it will not be so easy for the SEC to follow what the Big Ten did, explains ESPN's Pete Thamel.
2: The problem is there are state laws right now that have been enacted in the state of Louisiana specifically that allow players to do that. So if the SEC does follow the Big Ten's lead here and ban players from this path, you have to then potentially trump or overcome a state law.
4: NFL Raiders coach Clint Kubiak didn't want to go into any details when asked about the severity of running back Ashton Jeanty's injury. Simply said he's on the mend. Jeanty is believed to have sprained his ankle over the weekend at practice. Bengals receiver Ja'Marr Chase says he's fine after an injury scare at practice today in which he appeared to injure his left ankle.
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13: The Orioles are in Missouri, known as the Show Me State, and this is a Show Me kind of road trip. If the O's can go something like 6-3, it's game on, chasing down the wild card, but something like 3-6 might be time to say see you next season. Josh Lewin with you. It's a homecoming for lots of Orioles, some on the field, some off. For Jackson Holliday, a return to where his dad was a much-loved star. First time he'll have played here, and of all things, he'll be leading off tonight in what, to borrow a phrase from the Madonna song, used to be his playground.
14: Yeah, I'm excited. Got in tonight's good. Got to have an off day here. Parents are here and grandparents, and I'm excited. We grew up here. Got to come to a lot of really cool baseball games here, and I'm like, obviously a dream come true. Getting to grow up in a baseball family, and probably shag BP for 7 straight years out here, and so to be able to play here is it's really special.
13: Off day in St. Louis yesterday. How did Jackson spend his time?
14: Joe Rowley yesterday. Got to go see house I grew up in, took Chloe out there, and just being able to drive around and remember everything, and be able to drive in the field and go through a different entrance than I came in as a kid. But it was really fun to go out there and just look around, and be able to play here now is really awesome.
13: Jackson was asked about which memories come flooding back first here at the actual ballpark. He was not yet 7 years old when the Cardinals won a World Series at this place.
14: I remember sitting in the family room and thinking that we're about to lose the World Series. And obviously, Dave Freeze with a triple and then a homer. And, kind of a roller coaster of emotions as a kid. And I definitely remember that.
13: One more that the local media then asked him, who were his favorite players back then at that time, other than, of